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7: 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I'm Sasha Pfeiffer.
0: And I'm Scott Detrow. For over a decade, Leon Thomas worked behind the scenes in the music business. He wrote songs.

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2: 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K201BF Scotty's Junction. And K201AD China Lake at 88.1. K203DR Caliente at 88.5. K207CY Round Mountain at 89.3. 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K201ET Moapa at 89.9. K219AV Beatty at 91.7. And K219LM Lake Havasu City at 91.7 at the Nautical Beachfront Resort.
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13: Live from NPR News in Washington, I'm Ryland Barton. Texas Republicans have selected Attorney General Ken Paxton to be their nominee for this year's U.S. Senate race over four-term incumbent John Cornyn. That's according to a race call from the Associated Press. The election brings to a close a bitter and expensive primary. President Trump endorsed Paxton. It was Trump's latest effort to rid the Republican leaders he views as less devoted to him. Paxton has fended off criminal indictments, whistleblower allegations, and an impeachment by the Texas House. He was acquitted in the Texas Senate. He'll face Democrat James Tallarico in November. Iran says it has shot down a U.S. drone after the U.S. targeted Iranian Navy boats. That comes as Iran and the U.S. are negotiating a deal to reopen the Strait of Hormuz and enter nuclear talks. NPR's Daniel Estrin reports.
14: Secretary of State Marco Rubio said a deal could be days away, but it's unclear how the latest military escalation will affect efforts to reach a deal. Iran said at least four naval officers were killed in the U.S. attacks. The U.S. says it was targeting boats laying mines. And Iran reported explosions around a city on the Strait of Hormuz. That's the strategic waterway crucial to the world's oil and gas supplies that the U.S. wants Iran to reopen. Israel's opposition leader Yair Lapid called the Iran deal being negotiated bad. He argued it would be a matter of time before another war erupts between Israel and Iran. Daniel Estrin, NPR News, Tel Aviv.
13: President Trump is more than doubling the amount of refugees that can be admitted to the U.S. But as NPR's Meg Anderson reports, the increase in the refugee cap only applies to Afrikaners, an almost entirely white ethnic group in South Africa.
15: In the memo, the president says the change is due to, quote, the incitement of racially motivated violence on the part of the government of South Africa. He then increased the refugee ceiling by 10,000. That increase comes after Trump decreased the refugee cap last fall to just 7,500 for the year, the lowest number since the U.S. refugee program was established in 1980. The Trump administration has long set its sights on easing the refugee process for white South Africans while restricting it for people from other countries. In a statement, the International Rescue Committee, a humanitarian nonprofit, said the Trump administration's decision, quote, excludes many of the world's most vulnerable from access to protection. Meg Anderson, NPR News.
13: Two-thirds of Americans say they are cutting back on spending as prices rise due to the Iran war. The national average price for a gallon of regular gas has soared from $2.98 at the end of February to $4.49 now. In California, it's $6.11. Americans have soured on President Trump's economic policies, polls show, potentially creating problems for Republicans heading into midterm elections. This is NPR News.
4: 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I'm Jay Bartos for KNPR News. More than 60,000 Nevadans have already cast a ballot in June's primary election, according to the Secretary of State's office. Nevada's primary election is officially on June the 9th, but Saturday marked the beginning of the state's in-person early voting period, which runs through June the 5th. Nearly 16,000 voters cast their ballots in person at early voting centers over the Memorial Day weekend. Counties have mailed out more than 2 million ballots to voters statewide. 46,000 of those ballots have already been filled out and returned. Mail ballots must be postmarked on or before Election Day and received by county election officials no later than June 13th to be counted. The Vegas Golden Knights will look to sweep their way into the Stanley Cup Finals when they host the Colorado Avalanche this evening. The Avalanche finished the regular season with the most points in the NHL and were heavily favored to take the series, but they lost two close games at home before surrendering a three-goal lead to the Knights, losing Sunday at T-Mobile Arena. The Avs need to win tonight to force a Game 5 back in Denver. The Knights, well, they are in an enviable position since teams that have gone up 3-0 in a best-of-seven series have a 213-4 series record in Stanley Cup playoff history. There's more news at KNPR.org. I'm Jay Bartos for KNPR News.
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3: 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I'm Manoush Zomorodi.
19: Hello, everybody. How are we doing? Are we good?
3: So, a while back, I went to a pretty unusual event.
19: I'm really excited to be here.
3: This was a dinner and TED Talk given by former White House chef Sam Katz.
19: Let's start with those.
3: Who presented us with a four-course meal.
19: Let's start with the crab cakes.
3: Crab cakes with crispy capers.
19: Let's turn to fruit.
3: Then came mini tarts.
19: That beautiful little peach jam in the little mozzarella cup you had.
3: Seared Atlantic salmon with new potatoes and some focaccia on the side.
19: Wine.
3: All along, our wine glasses were topped off.
19: Yes, wine is definitely a fruit, people.
3: Until the end, when we were presented with chocolate cake and coffee. I mean, I'll say, it was very good. But Sam calls this meal the Last Supper, not like in the Bible, more because many of these dishes are under threat because of climate change.
19: Now, this menu has been put together with ingredients that experts and models predict will not be around for our kids and our grandkids. And you'll see that it's many of the foods that we hold dear.
3: Sam first gave this dinner over a decade ago at the Paris Climate Accords.
20: when he realized that food and agriculture were not on the agenda.
19: When we say the words climate change, what do the words climate change actually mean? The point here is not to depress you or to scare you. It's not. It's to try to make an emotional connection in a way that I think only food can, to understand really what's at stake when we're having these conversations. Now, the good news is on our plates really does hold some of the biggest both problems, but also potentials to solve these challenges of anywhere that we have. And that's the part that gives me a ton of hope.
20: There's a movement afoot to change the way we grow our food and eat. Because right now, global food production is a huge contributor to climate change. And the warming planet is making it harder for farmers to grow ingredients we take for granted. We've learned that eating local and organic foods are good for us and the environment. But it's just not enough. Agriculture needs to change drastically if we want to continue eating the foods we know and love and nourish the planet's billions of inhabitants. And so today on the show, figuring out the complicated future of food. A chef, a farmer, and a biotechnologist share how they're searching for solutions. So back to Sam Kass. He was cooking for the Obama family in the White House when he started working with them to get Americans to rethink how they eat, and ended up getting into food policy as well.
19: Most people didn't even have a basic connection at that point to their health and well-being and food. The idea that it was having such a big impact on so many people's health, we hadn't connected those dots. And it was a lot of work to do to just try to say, like, how do we shift the culture and put these issues and how we're feeding ourselves sort of front and center.
20: You may remember some of their campaigns to make school lunches more nutritious.
21: Wait a minute! Are you First Lady Mrs. Michelle Obama?
20: Like Michelle Obama on Sesame Street, motivating kids to move more and eat healthier.
21: What are you doing here on Sesame Street?
22: I'm about to have this nice, healthy breakfast.
19: The idea was, one, can we start to shift the culture? Like, can we really elevate these issues on people's minds and start to shift our core values, and that we care about the health of food and the impact that food is having on our society and on our culture?
20: But here we are now, a decade later, and you have moved on to another pressing food problem.
19: Yeah.
20: Tell me about that transition.
19: Well, I think the health of ourselves as humans and the health of the planet are inextricably linked. And climate change, which of course food and ag is a major driver of, is starting to decimate our capacity to feed ourselves. And the future is pretty scary when you start to see what the models look like in terms of our ability to grow the basic foods that we consume every day and some of the implications behind that. So for me, it's one big set of issues that we have to grapple with. But if we don't solve climate, all of the other things we care about in food are going to be just deeply impacted. And a lot of the progress that we've made are just going to be undermined by climate.
20: Sam Kass picks up again from his Last Supper dinner in 2024.
19: Our oceans are really on the front lines of climate change. In the Pacific Northwest, 2 years ago, they closed the snow crab fishery for the first time in its history. They did that because that fishery had gone from 11.7 billion crabs in 2018 to 1.9 billion last year. That's over an 80% collapse of that population in just 5 years. Now, there was hope that, you know, nature is resilient and that population will rebound. But just about a month ago, officials announced that that fishery would be closed for the second straight year because the population just had not recovered. That absolutely decimates those fishermen who have depended on that fishing grounds for generations. Now, let's turn to fruit. That beautiful little peach jam in the little mozzarella cup you had. Last year, we lost 95% of the Georgia peach crop. 95%. And when you start to look at the models and how our environment is changing, in our lifetimes, I don't believe we'll be growing peaches in Georgia at all. And what's Georgia without a peach? But I'm going to go to a fruit that is even more important, at least to me. And this is where these issues start to get pretty serious for me. That fruit is wine. The National Academy of Sciences predicts that by 2040, assuming we hit 2 degrees, or if and when we hit 2 degrees, the world's wine growing regions will be cut in about half in terms of what can sustain wine. Just a few weeks ago, one of the largest cava producers in Spain announced that they were laying off 80% of their workforce, about 615 people. It's a big operation, because they simply were not going to have grapes to harvest this year. There are producers in Champagne that are buying land in England because they do not believe they will be able to make champagne in Champagne in the foreseeable future. Now, you know things are really bad when the French are buying land in England to make champagne. It's like, sound the alarm. We got a problem here.
0: There are going to be some people listening who are like, well, boo-hoo, you and your fancy friends can't have your champagne, your cava, and your crab cakes. How do you explain the stakes to them? Why do you think this is an effective way to show people?
1: Oh, well, I wish I could stop there. So let's keep going. Let's talk about wheat and rice.
0: Staples.
1: So the world... 60% of the world's calories comes from wheat, rice, and corn. 60% from those three crops. Okay. Those three crops keep life on planet Earth going. So the warmer we get, the worse it's going to be for yield. The other part is right now about 15% of the world's wheat is grown in persistent drought conditions. By 2040, that number will be 60%. So you're going to see massive collapses season over season in different parts of the world of full crops that just fail. Mm. And remember, the population is going to continue to grow. It's not just sort of the current 7 billion. All the models show we'll get to be about 10 billion people by mid-century. So we have to feed a lot more people in a much more challenging climate as the yields are declining. It is a pretty serious situation.
0: So what can we do? Well, Sam says we need to tackle three areas to turn that situation around. First, let's talk about the consumer. He says we need to show companies that we want climate-friendly products. Only then will those companies truly invest in making products that are both sustainable and affordable.
1: We as consumers have to start choosing foods that are produced in a more climate-friendly and environmental-friendly way. And however we can do that, by supporting companies that are making any kind of claim, even if it's not true, we have to start moving the market so that all companies know that if they want to grow and they want to hold on to their consumer base, they have to start taking the environment into account.
0: What do you mean, even if it's not true?
1: Meaning that right now, there's work to do to hold these companies accountable, because there's plenty of companies who are saying these things, and it's just nonsense. Like, it's not real.
0: Greenwashing.
1: It's greenwashing. There's some companies that are really trying to figure it out. So there's a bunch of nascent emerging brands that are doing a great job and starting to prove like it's possible. But the big companies right now, people aren't buying climate friendly. It's not a driver of sales. So right now for them, they look at their math. They're like, I need to invest how much money in changing my whole supply chain? And the CMO is like, I can't sell that. The mass market's not buying that.
0: And presumably it's at a premium as well.
1: Right. There's a premium. There's a cost to this transition. And one thing we haven't figured out is who's going to pay for it. And consumers have to start sending a very strong signal to these big companies, especially, that I'm going to choose products that are at least claiming to try to do a better job with the environment.
0: Next, more foods need to be developed that don't increase global warming, but actually help reduce it.
1: So with the right practices and some tools, food and agriculture can be sequestering megatons and gigatons of carbon, like really bend the global emissions curve. So you start doing practices like cover cropping and no-tilling, so you're not turning up the soil and you're helping to build the ecological health around that ecosystem, those microbes in the soil will start pulling down carbon through the plants and storing it in the soil. One company I'm very excited about has fungi microbes, like little fungi, that you coat seeds with, and they're pulling down like 3 tons of carbon per acre per year and storing that carbon more permanently in the soil. So shifting our practices with a different mindset and starting to incentivize and pay farmers to solve some of these big problems is the answer. The problem right now is like we're asking farmers to make all these changes and take on all the risk in those changes, and with no real short-term economic benefit to them.
20: Finally, as more climate-friendly farming practices and products become available, our culture around what we eat on a daily basis has to change too, he says.
1: This is the one place in our daily lives that we can collectively have a really big impact. And how we eat gives us a shot every single day to try to do a better job. And it doesn't have to be some big overhaul. Little by little, it can have a big impact. Not to be stressed about it, not to get all worked up about it. And if you have a steak every once in a while, I have a steak every once in a while. It's a treat.
20: It's a treat.
1: It's a treat. I love a ribeye. Like, I'm not going to lie. I'm not going to pretend like anybody tells you a ribeye doesn't taste good, I think it's insane. Like, I just don't think they know what they're talking about. But, like, that's okay. We just can't eat giant portions and we can't eat it all the time.
20: When we come back, we wrap up the Last Supper with some dessert and coffee. And chef-turned-food-policy wonk Sam Kass predicts what happens next for food and climate. On the show today, the future of food. I'm Manoush Zomorodi, and you're listening to the TED Radio Hour from NPR. We'll be right back.
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20: It's the TED Radio Hour from NPR. I'm Manoush Zomorodi. On the show today, the complicated future of food. And we were just talking to former Obama White House chef Sam Kass, who is now a food policy guy and hosts dinners that he calls the Last Supper. On the menu, dishes that are in jeopardy because of our changing climate.
1: This is not some far out future challenge.
20: In 2024, I attended one of his Last Suppers, where he also delivered his TED Talk.
1: Now, I wish I could tell you, you know, you're still going to have your dessert and everything is fine.
20: Alongside coffee and chocolate cake for dessert.
1: And in some ways, chocolate is faring the worst. So probably you've never probably had a bite of chocolate that wasn't grown within about 10 degrees of the equator by smallholder farmers. And there is not a single model that shows that if and when we hit 2 degrees, any of that region will be suitable for chocolate production. It will be too dry and too hot. And again, this year, chocolate prices are up by 50% because those production ecosystems have been hammered by drought and extreme weather. Raise your hand if you've had a cup of coffee today or a cup of tea. Oh, yeah, I'm sorry, I know. Much of coffee is grown, it's sort of in the valleys around mountainous areas, shade-grown coffee. And as it started to warm on the bottom of those mountains, it's just become simply too hot. About 75 of the 124 wild varieties of coffee are on the verge of extinction right now. And that's really a problem because much of the genetic material that we will need to try to produce hybrid varieties that could thrive in much more volatile climate are going to be lost.
0: You said earlier that back when you were in the Obama White House, that there was sort of a sense that people were ready for a change when it came to how they thought about their food, the cultural implications, the way that they understood how it related to their neighborhood, to their community. Are we ready for this next sort of way of thinking about food? Do we still have a lot of work to do before these changes happen?
1: There's mixed signals. Mm-hmm. When we were in the Obama administration, the big ag groups, first of all, did not engage with us. And if you said the word climate change, it was like you were spitting in their face. It was like the greatest offense. There's no discussion. Now, you have the biggest, most conservative ag groups sitting down and forming formal coalitions with some of the most well-known environmental groups to figure out how to galvanize agriculture to start solving these problems. And I would have bet every dollar I would ever make that that would never happen. On the other hand, you know, you still don't see the mass consumer rallying on this. You see parts of politics starting wanting to still go backwards on these things, which is like, you know, there's reasons to feel good and there's reasons to feel concerned. I think we have no choice but to figure out how to galvanize more people. And I'm father of two boys, Sai and Rafa. They're 6 and 5. And our ability to hand to the next generation the quality of life, the richness and deliciousness of life that we were given is truly at stake. And that's why these issues matter. And that's why working to make some better food choices matter. That's why voting matters. That's why advocacy in your church or your business that you either run or work at, in your schools, wherever you are, putting these issues forwards matter. Asking the questions matter.
0: That was Sam Kass. He's the author of The Last Supper, How to Overcome the Coming Food Crisis. On the show today, the future of food. So that question of how to incentivize farmers to change how they grow staple crops so that they're better for the environment and make money? Well, there's a family farm getting closer to an answer here in the U.S. I met up for coffee with Jim Whitaker and his daughter, Jessica Whitaker Allen, to hear their somewhat radical approach to growing rice.
7: So rice is the single largest calorie consumed around the world every day. It feeds more people than any other crop. When we harvest it, it goes straight to the meal. We take the husk off and it's ready to eat.
0: Rice is calorie dense, a good source of protein. It stores well, which is why about half of the world eats it every day. And the Whitaker family has been growing rice for 6 generations.
7: Yeah, we've been in Arkansas for over 130 or 40 years, and sometimes I wonder, why did they stop here? Did their wagon break or what happened? But there's not many of us left. We're just only a few, me and my brother.
0: And I mean, I didn't even know that there was rice farming in Arkansas in the United States.
7: So Arkansas is the largest rice growing state in the country. We have 6 rice growing states. It's the largest one. About half of our rice is exported and about half of it is eaten inside the U.S.
0: So if I go to the grocery store and buy like Uncle Ben's or something like that, it could be from you?
7: If you bought Uncle Ben's ready-to-eat rice, there's a strong chance 1 in every 3 of those come off our farm.
0: Oh, wow. Okay.
7: Yeah.
0: So let's go back to how you got to be such a big supplier of rice in this country. You tell a story about how you were 22 and you were like, okay, grown up, I'm going to start my own farm. But not that easy.
7: No, it's not. I mean, I remember it like it was yesterday. We drove to the bank and didn't have 2 nickels to rub together, and we got a FHA beginning farmer loan and took off. So my brother and I rented a farm.
0: Here's Jim Whitaker on the TED stage.
7: Farming's a very capital-intensive business. My dad couldn't help us. He didn't have the finances. He could not help us get started. And let me tell you something about renting a farm when you're 22 years old. No one rents you a farm unless no one else wants to rent it.
8: It was a big piece of land. It was cash rent. I mean, the stakes were set. We were doomed to fail. And we weren't focused on environmental sustainability back then. We were focused on economic sustainability. How do we make higher yield? How do we use less fertilizer? How do we get to the next year and feed our family?
0: In my mind, I mean, when you say rice farming, I mean, sorry, it's such a cliche, but I'm picturing, you know, rice fields in Vietnam or, you know, where there's water everywhere and people picking the rice. And and is that what it looks like?
8: Okay, so rice around the world is grown in a flooded environment. This is for weed control purposes. When they plant the rice in the water, grasses don't grow well in the water. So that's why people use water all these thousands of years to grow rice, is for weed control. Now, you know, I was in Bangkok a few months ago, and a farmer was on his back porch. I'm like, well, how do you know if that's right? He said, well, that's the way we've always done it. I say I'm a fifth generation farmer. He's probably a 100th generation farmer. I mean, they've probably been farming rice there for 2,000 years in that same field. It's just the way he's always done it.
0: For thousands of years, rice has been grown in tiers of flooded fields. You've probably seen the photos. They look like massive green staircases. But about 20 years ago, Jim and his family started wondering what would happen if they didn't grow rice this way. They started experimenting with different methods, like getting rid of those tiers.
8: So one of the first things we did on our rice fields, we adopted a technique that's a little different. We leveled our fields completely flat. This is called zero grade. Rice all over the world is grown in a flooded environment, and most people use the natural contour of the earth to cascade the water down and let the water flow downhill. We call it continuous flood. They continuously put water on their fields. And we leveled ours flat with a perimeter road. And what that perimeter road lets us do is capture rainfall. So we're actually pumped less water, we're actually able to use less water, we have less runoff, less erosion, less nutrients leaving our field. Nothing leaves our field unless we want it to. So it happens that economic and environmental sustainability go hand in hand, along with social sustainability. As we use less fertilizer, use less water, our yields start going up.
0: By flattening the rice fields, the Whitakers gave rain and fertilizer more time to soak into the soil. And that road they built around the fields, it collected excess water that they could reuse. So using less resources was good for the environment and the Whitakers' finances. Jessica Whitaker Allen, Jim's daughter, remembers helping out with those early experiments as a teenager.
9: I guess I was around 16, 17 years old, and we had a project 1 year to see and monitor our water use on our farm. And I would actually go monitor and record that data weekly, after rain events, just to make sure, you know, we've got this. And that's really when we started tracking this. We saw that our water use was down, and so we really started recording all this stuff by hand in just an Excel spreadsheet. We didn't know what we were doing.
0: But you knew you were onto something.
9: Yes. So we started recording everything. Let's add more data points to that. Let's add our fertilizer. Let's add our fuel usage. And so we didn't know what was important or how it would be important.
0: That's when Jim and Jessica began to question the other fundamental tenet of growing rice, keeping the fields flooded. They decided to cycle the fields between flooding and letting them go dry.
11: So, okay, that's what's counterintuitive, right? Is because people think that rice needs to be in water all the time.
8: It's got to be submerged all the time, and it doesn't. And they think if I let it dry up, I'm going to hurt it some kind of way. So the varieties we're using are hybrids, and they're very resilient.
11: So they can take it when the field gets dried out.
8: They can take it.
0: Not only did the rice do surprisingly well, this new method had other advantages for the climate because
8: soil is full of microbes.
0: Microbes that multiply if crops are underwater.
8: And what they're doing in the soil on a basic level is they're down there chewing away, eating up the biomass that's left over from the crop before. So they're digesters. And out of that
10: comes methane, the same way it happens in cattle operations or whatever.
20: Methane is a notorious greenhouse gas, and rice farming accounts for 8 to 11% of global methane emissions.
10: So when we dry the soil, that anaerobic microbial that's living in that soup, that mushy soil, either dies or goes dormant. So we break his life cycle, and then it stops emitting methane, but it doesn't hurt the rice. It actually helps the rice when you use less water.
20: That reduces the emissions, the methane, by how much?
10: Last year our documented emission reduction was 79%.
20: Oh, wow.
10: But we say that we're going to reduce it 50% on our package, but our documented last year was 79% reduction.
20: So you're reducing the emissions, but you're still growing just as much rice?
10: Just as much rice.
8: So Jessica went to college, got a ag business degree, a sustainability minor, went on to get her MBA, emphasis on finance. Now she's back helping me with protocols and data collection. So we established what is called the Smart Rice Protocol, and we have one of the first ever third-party verified sustainable rice packages that hit the market a few months ago, and we're trying to get in retail locations, and I think that's going to be the future.
20: But it's been tough getting retailers to sell climate-friendly rice. So the Whitakers are now partnering with over 30 other sustainable rice growers to try and create a market for climate-friendly rice. Recently, Jim also started advising an organization that is working to get more farms to invest in agriculture that earns a Climate Smart certification.
10: Almost like an organic certification.
20: Mm-hmm.
10: There are only a few in the world that are doing this, so it doesn't mean anything yet. We hope it means a lot in a few years.
9: I mean, take a walk through your supermarket. Everything's greenwashed. You can put whatever you want to on a package, and there's no rules, there's no standards. So we're trying to make that standard.
20: So there is opportunity here.
10: There's opportunity. I'm not doing it for nothing.
20: Is it going to cost the consumer more?
10: I think it will until we can get to scale. And I think it should cost the consumer a little bit more because they're partnering along this journey to clean up the climate. So we need to expand the price of rice just a little bit. And I'm working with a lot of companies that have that mindset to get more money to the farmer and help them do the stuff we're talking about doing.
9: Our town has 4,000 residents and one stoplight. The nearest airport, Starbucks, shopping mall, Whole Foods is 2 hours away in any direction. Without places like this and farmers like us, you'd be hungry, naked, and sober. We are going to work with farmers in Southeast Arkansas to educate them about the benefits of growing sustainable rice. We're going to work with veterans, immigrants, limited resource, and socially disadvantaged farmers. Farmers that aren't so different from my family just a few generations ago. We will then implement pay-for practices such as alternate wetting and drying, cover crop, no-till, and low-till. We will then help them learn about and document their greenhouse gas benefits. Monitor, measure, report, and verify them. Then market and sell that rice at a premium to help them realize the benefits of producing sustainable rice, the economic advantage.
8: Let me tell you why that's important. There are 400 million acres of rice grown globally. It is the largest emitter of methane gas. It is the largest user of irrigation water. And our methods, if used, can reduce greenhouse gas by 50%, reduce water use by 50%, increase yields to feed a hungry world.
20: So let's say there's a farmer watching this and thinking, like, I don't know much about these practices, or you meet someone and they're like, how do I even begin to do this? What right now is the way that they learn to put some of these more sustainable practices to work?
10: So you just got to get plugged in, and sometimes challenge the "this is the way my dad always did it" mentality.
11: What would your dad say to that?
10: My dad wouldn't even recognize the farm today if he was still alive.
11: Really?
10: It's changed that much. I mean, when he retired and when my brother and I went back to the family farm, he could ride around every day and tell us what was wrong with everything and then be happy and go home. But you could tell he was thrilled to have us there. And we immediately did the makeover to his farm, and he's like up in arms, you know, "What are y'all doing? You're ruining that field. I don't think it should be done that way." And we just kept going. And then that fall, he said, "That's the prettiest rice I've ever seen." So he didn't understand that sometimes you have to, you know, it's gonna look uglier before it looks better.
20: That was rice farmer Jim Whitaker and his daughter, Jessica Whitaker Allen. You can see their full talk at TED.com. When we come back, the future of meat. On the show today, the future of food. I'm Manoush Zomorodi, and you're listening to the TED Radio Hour from NPR. 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
20: It's the TED Radio Hour from NPR. I'm Manoush Zomorodi. On the show today, the complicated future of food. So as we've heard, staple crops like rice are big emitters of greenhouse gases. But even more so, meat production. Growing and grazing animals takes a lot of resources. So what if it didn't have to?
14: Yeah, there is so much we could potentially unlock by creating a world where we can farm cells for food.
20: This is Isha Datar. She first started thinking about this 15 years ago in college.
14: So I started as an undergrad student at the University of Alberta.
20: Isha was a cell biology major who really cared about the environment, but who also loved to eat meat.
14: Yes, I really got into steak tartare. This is like 2008. I mean, I thought that was a bit precocious for someone in undergrad.
20: And one day, she saw a poster promoting a meat science class. She signed up.
14: Meat 404, I think it was called.
20: I'm sorry, I have to ask, what is a meat science class?
14: Yeah, so in this class, we learn all about what meat is, how muscle transforms into meat, the meat industry. And I just remember feeling like, oh my God, we all have to become vegetarian tomorrow or vegan.
20: Yeah.
14: And that lasted for a couple weeks, that idea. And then a few classes later, we were just packing up our bags and our professor just mentions very casually, he's like, "Oh, maybe one day we'll grow food from cells."
20: Oh, so you just kind of tossed that one out there.
14: Yeah. And that was my real epiphany, which was, Oh my gosh, yes, absolutely, that is going to happen.
20: That was all Isha needed to hear. She was hooked on the idea of cultivated meat and ended up writing her final paper on exactly how to grow meat from cells in a lab to eat. Because the concept of growing protein cells, it had been around, but applying it to food was pretty new.
14: And so I wrote this paper really pulling from medical journals that were looking at, you know, growing skin tissue for burn victims, like growing cell culture, but for medical purposes. And I wrote about the idea of applying that to food.
20: The paper was published in a peer-reviewed journal in 2010. And a lot has happened since. Isha has become a leader in the field of cellular agriculture. She's watched as billions of dollars have poured into cultivated meat startups.
4: Lab-grown meat is on the rise.
20: And the science has accelerated. In 2013, a professor unveiled the first lab-grown hamburger.
15: The first lab-grown burger has been cooked.
20: It cost over $300,000 to make. In 2016, there was the first lab-grown meatball.
16: This is the first time a meatball has ever been cooked with beef cells.
20: And then the first cell-based ribeye steak, the first lab-grown salmon, and the first cultivated chicken nuggets.
18: It tastes like chicken.
16: Because it is chicken.
20: And in 2021, Isha told an excited TED audience that cultivated meat could be coming to a dinner plate near you.
24: To me, this chicken nugget, this hamburger, this sausage, all made from cells instead of animals, aren't just fast food products. They're our ticket to a new food system. Here's how it works. Rather than raise a whole chicken with beaks, feathers, sentience, we grow the meat directly from muscle cells. We take a small biopsy from a living animal and then extract the cells of interest. Muscle cells in particular love to attach onto surfaces. It helps them grow and elongate into those long muscle fibers that we're so familiar with. So we might provide a scaffolding material for those cells to adhere onto. And then, of course, we have to feed the cells something. So we put them in a liquid medium that provides all the nutrients that these cells need to grow and divide. Lastly, the cells on the scaffold in the medium all grow within a bioreactor, which is kind of like a large stainless steel tank, looks a lot like brewing equipment, and can be just as big as well. And the bioreactor really just provides that constant, stable environment that those cells need to flourish in. And after those cells get a chance to mature into muscle fibers, we might harvest the cells and the tissues and then turn them into a nugget. Now, this wouldn't just be better for chickens and cows and pigs and the people who have to farm them and slaughter them. This could be better for the whole world. I mean, if this all works, it's our once-in-a-lifetime opportunity to get a second chance at agriculture, to do things better and to learn from our mistakes.
20: At this point, some of you might be wondering,

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1: In 2024, it became the first country to sell cultivated chicken. But those products still mostly contain plant-based fillers, which is why they're affordable. Isha's learning that lab-grown animal products have a long road ahead.
2: So around the world, there are a lot of companies that are doing little tastings here and there of their cultivated meat product. The product on the market in Singapore is made of 3% cells, 97% plant stuff. And that's actually exciting. Like, that's actually a really great step forward. It just feels like disappointment because it's been pitted against this expectation that was set way too high. And that expectation is cool as a future forward, like holy grail expectation of where we could be one day. But that's also the hardest thing you could possibly do.
1: And is that because it's so hard to actually cultivate animal protein? Like, what's the big challenge here?
2: Yeah, it is incredibly hard to cultivate animal protein into these kind of 3D cuts, like a chicken breast or a steak. Mm. In 2017, I was able to taste a steak chip, like very thin, crispy. The reason why it was a chip is because cells grow really well in two dimensions, like in these very thin layers.
1: Ah.
2: Getting them to grow in three dimensions is a lot harder.
1: There was a point where just even getting the opportunity to take a taste of this was nearly impossible. Mm-hmm. And if you did get a taste, that bite morsel would have been worth hundreds of thousands of dollars, right?
2: It's still the same.
1: Huh. So I was at a TED event recently where I had a lettuce wrap with cultivated chicken in it. It was definitely not 100% because I think that would have been too expensive.
2: So there's some skepticism there as well. It's like, is this product actually going to be viable in the market in the long term? You know, it's a big question.
1: Yeah. I mean, no offense, Isha, but like that is far less sexier than the simple headline, lab meat is going to save us from climate change. Here's a big juicy hamburger.
2: I know. If you have ideas for what our like tagline should be, let me know. But this is the invisible work that really moves biotech along. It's not going to be one company that brings it to market in a way that changes the world. It's not going to be 10 companies. It's not going to be one university. It's going to be an entire new scientific discipline because there's a long technical path ahead of us.
1: I guess I'm surprised because when you gave your TED Talk in 2021, you seemed super optimistic, excited, really talking about the potential behind cultivated meat.
2: Yes. I am optimistic about it. I think it's an incredibly exciting idea. I don't necessarily know if meat is the thing that's going to change the world. I'm very fixated on this idea of growing food from cells more broadly. Meat is one such kind of product, but it's this, again, this kind of holy grail product. There's a lot of interesting things that we might discover in farming cells for food that aren't meat, but make a huge difference in the near term.
0: By farming cells, we could actually proactively envision agriculture for a climate-changed world. We could theoretically grow anything that might come from plants or animals from cells instead. Vanilla doesn't have to be rainforest farmed. Egg whites don't have to come with a yolk. Foie gras can be completely cruelty-free. And leather and silk don't have to come off the back of an animal or the home of a silkworm. In fact, we already consume cellular agriculture products in our everyday lives just in super small quantities. Several vitamins, flavors, and enzymes are already made in cell cultures. In fact, rennet, which is the set of enzymes used to turn milk into curds and whey for cheese making, used to come from the stomach lining of the fourth stomach of calves, baby cows. And in 1990, a cell-cultured version hit the market, a version of the key enzyme, chymosin. And today, only 30-ish years later, 90% of rennet used for cheesemaking came from a bioreactor instead of a calf.
2: We're used to...

0: transforming food with biotechnology. It's arguably like the oldest technology we have is when we started fermenting foods. And we started making beer and kimchi and pickles and yogurts and cheeses and all that kind of stuff. Like, that was us transforming foods with cell cultures. We could have never looked at a glass of milk and said we wanted it to be stinky with like veins of mold going through it and hard and it melts.
1: Mm.
0: And
1: you mean like cheese is basically what you just described in the most disgusting way possible. Okay.
0: Yeah, like, would someone have envisioned cheese from scratch? Had they never had cheese before?
1: Uh-huh.
0: And so similarly, if we looked at milk and couldn't have envisioned cheese, today we're looking at meat and we're just trying to make meat again. But maybe we can make the cheese of meat. That is such an exciting vision for me. Is unlocking the power of cell culture to just increase food culture instead of replicating a culture we already have.
1: Okay, last question. Do you still love steak tartare?
0: I do still love steak tartare. I've gone through long bouts of not eating meat, vegan, vegetarian, all that kind of stuff. But yeah, no, I'm still that conscious and conflicted carnivore that I was when I got into this.
1: That was Isha Datar, executive director of the nonprofit New Harvest. You can see her full talk at TED.com. We started today's show by talking about how we can preserve many of the foods we love, from crab cakes to the Georgia peach. We want to end the show with an artistic twist on the future of agriculture, specifically stone fruit. Artist Sam Van Aken works at the intersection of botany, conservation, and creative expression. Here he is on the TED stage in 2019, talking about his project, The Tree of 40 Fruit.
2: 100 years ago, there were 2,000 varieties of peaches, nearly 2,000 different varieties of plums, and almost 800 named varieties of apples growing in the United States. Today, only a fraction of those remain, and what is left is threatened by industrialization of agriculture, disease, and climate change. The Tree of 40 Fruit is a single tree that grows 40 different varieties of stone fruit. So that's peaches, plums, apricots, nectarines, and cherries all growing on one tree. It's designed to be a normal-looking tree throughout the majority of the year until spring when it blossoms in pink and white, and then in summer bears a multitude of different fruit. I began the project for purely artistic reasons. I wanted to change the reality of the everyday. And to be honest, create this startling moment when people would see this tree blossom in all of these different colors and bear all of these different fruit. I create the Tree of 40 Fruit through the process of grafting. I'll collect cuttings in winter, store them, and then graft them onto the ends of branches in spring. In fact, almost all fruit trees are grafted because the seed of a fruit tree is a genetic variant of the parent. So that when we find a variety that we really like, the way that we propagate it is by taking a cutting off of one tree and putting it onto another. This is definitely not a sport of immediate gratification. It takes a year to know if a graft has succeeded. It takes 2 to 3 years to know if it produces fruit, and it takes up to 8 years to create just one of the trees. Each of the varieties grafted to the Tree of 40 Fruit has a slightly different form and a slightly different color. As the project continues, it's been conservation by way of the art world. As I've been asked to create these in different locations, what I'll do is I'll research varieties that originated or were historically grown in that area. I'll source them locally and graft them to the tree so that it becomes an agricultural history of the area where they're located. These are plums from just one tree of 40 fruit in 1 week in August. Several years into the project, I was told that I had one of the largest collection of these fruit in the eastern United States, which as an artist is absolutely terrifying. But in many ways, I didn't know what I had. I discovered that the majority of the varieties I had were heirloom varieties. Several of the varieties dated back thousands and thousands of years. And finding out how rare they were, I became obsessed with trying to preserve them. So I set out to create an orchard to make these fruit available to the public. So Governor's Island is a former naval base that was given to the city of New York in 2000. And it opened up all of this land just a 5-minute ferry ride from New York. And they invited me to create a project that we're calling the Open Orchard that'll bring back fruit varieties that haven't been grown in New York for over a century. Currently in progress, the Open Orchard will be 50 multi-grafted trees that possess 200 heirloom and antique fruit varieties. So these are varieties that originated or were historically grown in the region. Varieties like the early strawberry apple, which originated on 13th Street and 3rd Avenue. Since a fruit tree can't be preserved by seed, the Open Orchard will act like a living gene bank or an archive of these fruit. Like the Tree of 40 fruit, it'll be experiential. It'll also be symbolic. Most importantly, it's going to invite people to participate in conservation and to learn more about their food. Growing up on a farm, I thought I understood agriculture, and I didn't want anything to do with it. So I became an artist. But I have to admit that it's something within my own DNA. And I don't think that I'm the only one. 100 years ago, we were all much more closely tied to the culture, the cultivation, and the story of our food. And we've been separated from that. The Open Orchard creates the opportunity not just to reconnect to this unknown past, but a way for us to consider what the future of our food could be. Thank you.
1: Sam Van Aken is an artist and an associate professor at the School of Art at Syracuse University. And you can still visit the Open Orchard Project on Governor's Island in New York. Thank you so much for listening to our show about the future of food. This episode was produced by James Delahoussaye, Rachel Faulkner-White, Matthew Cloutier, Harsha Nahata, and Chloe Weiner. It was edited by Sanaz Meshkinpour and me. Our production staff at NPR also includes Fiona Guerin and Katie Monteleone. Irene Noguchi is our executive producer. Our audio engineers were Neil Tivolt, Robert Rodriguez, Gilly Moon, and David Greenberg. Our theme music was written by Ramtin Arablouei. Our partners at TED are Chris Anderson, Roxanne Highlash, Alejandra Salazar, and Daniela Balarezzo. I'm Manoush Zamarodi, and you've been listening to the TED Radio Hour from NPR.
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4: 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I'm Nicholas Oliver Saman. 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
6: It is Producer Week here on World Cafe, celebrating the folks who work behind the scenes to shape the music you love, and sometimes make it themselves. Today, a guy who's worked with Bob Dylan, U2, Neil Young, Emmylou Harris, and countless others, it's Daniel Lanois. In 2021, Lanois stopped by the cafe to talk about his album Heavy Sun, as well as how he approaches producing. He's known for his incredible dedication while working in the studio.
7: When we were making the Heavy Sun record, I didn't entertain any other work. That kind of thing can be distractive and take away from the heart of the matter.
6: Plus, he'll talk about the unusual circumstances artists sometimes request or demand, like when Neil Young only wanted to record during a full moon.
7: If it could change the tide of the sea, I can only imagine what it can do to a song.
6: I'm Kaleo. This is World Cafe.
8: Live from NPR News in Washington, I'm Ryland Barton. Texas Republicans nominated State Attorney General Ken Paxton over four-term incumbent John Cornyn in their Senate primary today after an endorsement from President Trump, according to a race call by the Associated Press. At more than $100 million, it was the most expensive primary in Senate history. Democrats hope the seat could be attainable because of divisions among Republicans in the race. Paxton spoke during a rally after the results came in.
9: Without a shadow of a doubt, I will be the Democrats' number one target in November. Texas will be the radical left's number one priority. But if there's one thing I know about Texans, it's that we're not going to let them take it.
8: Paxton will face Democrat James Tallarico in the general election. Paxton's time in office has been scandal-plagued. He's fended off criminal indictments, whistleblower allegations, and an impeachment by the Texas House. He was acquitted in the Texas Senate. A federal court in Alabama has blocked the state's redistricting plan, but Tennessee's new congressional maps have withstood their first legal challenge. Mariana Bacayao of member station WPLN reports.
10: A three-judge panel in Tennessee rejected an emergency petition filed by the NAACP to stop the new congressional map from going into effect. The change splits the state's majority black city of Memphis into three different districts. The NAACP had argued that the General Assembly went beyond its authority when it struck down a 50-year-old law prohibiting mid-decade redistricting. The judges disagreed. The petition is the first of four lawsuits seeking to block the new map, and a separate lawsuit by the NAACP filed in federal court is still going forward. For NPR News, I'm Mariana Bacayao in Nashville.
8: The U.S. men's soccer team has announced the 26-man roster for this summer's World Cup. NPR's Becky Sullivan reports the squad is split between World Cup veterans and newcomers.
11: The roster was rolled out with all the bells and whistles at a public fan event in New York City. One by one, the players were called to the stage and introduced to a cheering crowd. Among the veterans on the team are midfielders Weston McKennie and Tyler Adams, plus defender Tim Ream, and of course, forward Christian Pulisic, the country's biggest soccer star.
12: You only have a World Cup in your home country once in your life, so I'm going to take advantage of these opportunities, and I'm grateful I get to do this.
11: The new faces include defender Chris Richards and forward Alex Sendejas. Hopes are high for this U.S. squad with the World Cup here on home soil. They have two tune-up friendly matches in the coming days before their first World Cup game on June 12th. Becky Sullivan, NPR News, New York.
8: NASA is already ordering landers, rovers, and drones for a sprawling moon base less than 2 months after the Artemis II mission. NASA outlined the first phase of its moon base plans today. The hardware should arrive ahead of the first Artemis astronaut's landing, which is planned for as early as 2028. 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Attorneys say a woman fired by Ball State University in Indiana over her Facebook post criticizing Charlie Kirk will receive $225,000 in a legal settlement. The ACLU of Indiana says the school agreed to the payout to settle a First Amendment lawsuit by Suzanne Swerk. The president of Ball State defended the firing, saying the post caused extraordinary damage to the school's reputation. Ride-hail drivers in Massachusetts today are celebrating becoming the industry's first certified labor union. From member station WBUR, Andrea Perdomo-Hernandez reports.
13: In 2024, voters in Massachusetts approved the right of Uber and Lyft drivers to organize. The measure paved the way for ride-hail drivers, considered independent contractors, to form a union. Now, the App Drivers Union is formally recognized by the state. Here's Service Employees International Union President April Verrett.
14: This is the starting line. Tomorrow we organize, tomorrow we build more power, and tomorrow we win. History is ours to shape. Now let's go get it.
13: Verrett says the group plans to negotiate pay and work conditions with platforms like Lyft and Uber in the near future. For NPR News, I'm Andrea Perdomo-Hernandez in Boston.
8: Jim Henson's puppet-making studio is drawing back its curtain. Guided walkthroughs of the Creature Shop began in February in Queens. The tours give fans a chance to meet a puppet builder and see a demonstration with characters from Fraggle Rock, The Muppet Show, and Sesame Street. Henson founded the workshop in the 1960s and died in 1990. 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
6: Welcome to World Cafe. Hey, I'm Kaleo. All week long, we are celebrating the artists who are often behind the scenes of your favorite albums, the ones who shape the sounds and get the best performances out of musicians. It's Producer Week, and we continue with Daniel Lanois, a conversation from 2021. 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
15: It's not every day you get to sit down with a musical genius, but Daniel Lanois is just that. He's worked on some of the most beloved albums of the last 40 years. Peter Gabriel's So, U2's The Joshua Tree and Octoon Baby, Bob Dylan's Time Out of Mind, Willie Nelson's Titro, and Emmylou Harris's Wrecking Ball. Most producers would be happy just to create one of these. But not only is Lanois a producer, he's also an artist in his own right. Following up the instrumental ambient album Speaking in Tongues, his new record, Heavy Sun, focuses on his love of gospel music. And in a time that's been filled with so much despair, it's the perfect album to interject a little hope, a little light into our lives. When I connected with Lanois for this interview, he was in his Toronto studio just out of sight, playing piano. It says a little bit about his tireless work ethic that he'd be sneaking in a chance to lay down yet another track. He'll share stories about the new album, and we'll look back on some classic albums he helped make. First, we get started with a live recording of Dance On. It's Daniel Lanois on the World Cafe.

0: Angels Watching. It's Daniel Lanois from his album Heavy Sun. In a moment, we'll share stories about working with U2 on Achtung Baby and the strange way Lanois motivated Peter Gabriel while recording. So stay close. We're back in a minute with more World Cafe.
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0: Welcome back to World Cafe. It's Producer Week, and we are running back this conversation from 2021 with Daniel Lanois, who's produced some seminal records from U2, Bob Dylan, Willie Nelson, Emmylou Harris, Peter Gabriel. The list goes on. He was here to talk about his album Heavy Sun, heavily influenced by his love of gospel music. Let's get back into our conversation with Daniel. I asked him if he had a favorite story on working with U2 during Achtung Baby.
4: Oh, yeah, we were in Berlin for a big part of making that record. And it was cold, and the food was not that great. So we just huddled up in the studio and kept working, and it was my favorite thing to do. We finally got everyone out of Dublin. So very few distractions, and it was a really great time. As I hear that record now, very, very rock and roll rhythm section with very fascinating tops. Tops being melody, lyric, guitar parts, unusual sounds. So I was really proud of that record. And when I heard it somewhat recently, I thought, oh, we really got to the future with it, but we maintained the rock-solid rhythm section.
5: Is there a song from the album that is particularly close to your heart?
4: I think the song One came out of that record. And it's one that we wrestled with for a while, everybody had a strong contribution to it, you know. Eno, Edge, myself, worked very hard on the music part of it, juggling chord sequences around, and ultimately we found the magic combination. So I'm quite proud of it. It has a pivotal point in it about two-thirds through the song, I believe, the One Heart, One Love, or Sisters, Brothers, and has a bit of a liftoff at that point. We use the term liftoff, where the hair comes up on the arm and you know you've done the right thing.
5: let's make some people have the hair lift up off their arm and play a little bit of that section, if we could, from U2's Achtung Baby, It's One, here on the World Cafe.

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0: That is Out of Sight. That is Daniel Lanois and the Heavy Sun Orchestra, recorded live. This is the World Cafe. I'm Kaleo. The new album is Heavy Sun. Daniel, it has been an absolute pleasure to spend this time with you and to hear about some of your many musical tales. Thanks again for being here. We appreciate it.
1: My pleasure. Thank you, guys.
0: That's Daniel Lanois. We'll be back in a moment with more World Cafe.
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0: Welcome back to World Cafe. Thanks again to Daniel Lanois, part of Producer Week. 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Closing out with a few that Daniel produced, you too. Here's Mysterious Ways.

0: New music from the Canadian supergroup Broken Social Scene. From their first record in almost a decade, Remember the Humans, the song is not around anymore. Also back with the new Pollution. We've got live tracks on the way, including The Revivalist and Elvis Costello, as we go into the archives next on World Cafe.
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0: Live from the archives, it's World Cafe. Hey, I am Kaleo. This is where we're in the vault pulling out live recordings from bands and artists who have visited over the years. And this is a song that was originally performed by Roger McGuinn of The Byrds. Elvis Costello wrote it and he covered it here on World Cafe. It's You Bowed Down, live from the archives.

0: Tedeschi Trucks Band inviting you to sample some of their future soul. That's the title track to their latest album. And In the Stars, new music from the Rolling Stones, new album from them, Foreign Tongues, their 25th, due out July 10th. We're back in a minute with more World Cafe.
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0: Welcome back to World Cafe. I love it when a song hits you with a good old tempo change, and that's what you're going to have happen about 4.5 minutes into this one. Here's Johnny Blue Skies, a.k.a. Sturgill Simpson. It's Situation.

0: Just going to say, love is a good thing. I hope it's not a controversial take. Sheryl Crow, knowing what she's talking about from her self-titled album. That does it for us, but if you'd like more World Cafe, you can check out our podcast, World Cafe Words and Music, wherever you get your podcast. 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
8: Hello, welcome to Newsday on the BBC World Service with James Copnall in London and Anne Soy in Nairobi.
9: We'll hear from our reporter in a village in the Bekaa Valley in Lebanon under attack from Israeli warplanes.
10: While we're talking to this man, we can hear the drone up ahead and we can hear strikes coming in. In fact, they're telling there's a warning, so we've got to get out of here.
8: Iran has reacted angrily to new U.S. attacks, so where does that leave the peace talks?
9: Aisha Musa was one of two female members of Sudan's Serenity Council. She reflects on how the country's devastating civil war has been fueled by external actors.
11: And now, of course, it is obvious that someone is igniting this war by supplying both parties with weapons that we did not have any means of having them for this war.
9: That's coming up after this bulletin of the latest world news.
12: BBC News with Roisin Hasty. Unionised workers at Samsung Electronics in South Korea have approved a profit-sharing deal averting a strike at the world's largest memory chip maker. 74% of union members approved the deal, ending a months-long dispute over workers sharing in the AI-driven chip-making boom. Jake Kwon reports from Seoul.
13: This is a landmark deal. This deal will see the company set aside 10.5% of its operating profit as bonuses to be given out to its employees. And there is a sense of great relief here. The employees will all receive about hundreds of thousands of dollars at the end of this year, and they're expected to do that each year after that, because this deal is something that will be put into writing.
12: Lebanon says 31 people have been killed in strikes by Israeli forces as they expand their war against Hezbollah, despite a nominal ceasefire. The IDF has told residents of vast areas of southern Lebanon to leave. Amid reports, soldiers are advancing past land they've occupied since the truce was agreed last month. These residents voice their fear.

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1: An appropriate treatment of flotilla participants on the intercepted vessels, and there are clear and established procedures in this regard. The maritime area adjacent to Gaza is subject to naval blockade imposed for security reasons in accordance with international law, aimed at preventing smuggling and terrorist activity that endanger the security of the State of Israel and its civilians. The legality of the blockade and its enforcement in accordance with international law have also been recognized by a special committee established by the United Nations for this purpose.
2: That's the response of the Israeli Defense Forces, IDF, that has been voiced by a colleague. 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There's still much more to come.
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6: Hello and welcome to Newsday on the BBC World Service with Anne Soy in Nairobi, and I'm James Copnell in London.
2: Israeli attacks in Lebanon continue, with the authorities in Beirut saying that 31 people have been killed in the latest strikes.
6: NASA reveals more details on its plans for a permanent manned base on the moon, and we're going to hear from the man in charge.
7: Going to the moon represents basically a step up in technological capability. It will be a proving ground for us to be able to take the next step, which is going to Mars.
2: And with the threat of Ebola outbreak threatening large populations in Eastern Africa, we look at whether cuts to aid budgets weakened the response to the outbreak. And we'll speak to a former official of the USAID. That's after the latest world news.
8: BBC News with Roisin Hasty. Unionised workers at Samsung Electronics in South Korea have approved a profit-sharing deal averting a strike at the world's largest memory chip maker. Tens of thousands of employees in the semiconductor division may now receive an annual average bonus of almost $400,000 each. Jake Kwon has more from Seoul.
9: This landmark deal will see Samsung Electronics set aside 10.5% of its profits for bonuses for tens of thousands of workers in the company's chip-making division. The agreement has ended the threat of a strike, which could have caused tens of billions of dollars of economic damage. The news has led South Korea's main stock market index soaring in value. But it's also revealed the growing divide between those working in a sector at the center of the AI boom and other Samsung employees. The former will be hundreds of thousands of dollars richer every year, while workers making smartphones and TVs are to receive a small fraction of that.
8: Lebanon says 31 people were killed in strikes by Israeli forces on Tuesday as they expanded their war against Hezbollah. The IDF has told residents of vast areas of southern Lebanon to leave. Amid reports, soldiers are advancing past land they've occupied since a ceasefire was agreed. Among the sites damaged in strikes on Tuesday was a hospital in the city of Nabatea. The veteran Texas Senator John Cornyn has lost a primary election to a challenger endorsed by Donald Trump. He's the latest high-profile Republican figure to be punished over a perceived lack of loyalty. The winner is Ken Paxton, the scandal-plagued Texas Attorney General. David Willis reports.
10: Mr. Paxton's win will force John Cornyn, who has served four terms in the U.S. Senate, into retirement.

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1: Hello and welcome to Newsday on the BBC World Service with Anne Soy in Nairobi and James Cotlong in London.
5: The Lebanese government says 31 people were killed by airstrikes on Tuesday, as Israeli Prime Minister Benjamin Netanyahu said Israel was deepening its operation in Lebanon. We'll be speaking to a resident of Beirut.
1: Since war broke out in the Middle East with attacks on Iran earlier this year, the authorities in Tehran shut down the internet access because of the protests there too. But the internet has returned and we've been in contact with people inside the country.
5: With the ongoing Ebola outbreak threatening large populations in Eastern Africa, we look at whether cuts to aid budgets weakened the response to the outbreak.
1: And in business, we're going to look at a pay deal at the electronics giant Samsung, which will see workers at its memory chip division receive a bonus of up to $400,000. That's after this news.
6: BBC News with Danielle Jawowiecka. Unionised workers at Samsung Electronics in South Korea have approved a landmark profit-sharing deal, averting a strike at the world's largest memory chip maker. Tens of thousands of employees in the semiconductor division are likely to receive an average annual bonus worth around $400,000. Workers elsewhere will receive substantially less. Here's Archana Shukla.
7: That really is a big win for workers. But remember, this is only for those who are working in the memory chip division. And, you know, that really was the dispute where the workers were saying that if companies like Samsung are making such huge profits on the AI boom, on sale of these memory chips, then workers who labor to make these chips should also get a share. We've seen, you know, Samsung actually cross a $1 trillion valuation this year. In the January to March quarter, they reported a 700% profit compared to last year, same period.
6: Israel says it's killed the new chief of Hamas's military wing in a strike on Gaza, as it also continues to pound sites in Lebanon linked to Hezbollah. The attacks come despite nominal ceasefires. Israel said Hamas's Mohamed Odeh was appointed after his predecessor was killed earlier this month. Lebanese officials say more than 30 people were killed there on Tuesday. Lina Sinjab is in the capital, Beirut.
8: Today marks the first day of Eid al-Adha, a four-day celebration for Muslims across the Arab world. But even that holy feast was not spared the airstrikes by the Israelis. Hezbollah is also saying that they are retaliating with attacks on Israeli soldiers. But the announcement coming from Israeli officials is really keeping the country on edge, especially here in Beirut, the capital.
6: The veteran Texas Senator John Cornyn has lost a primary election to a challenger endorsed by Donald Trump. He's the latest high-profile Republican figure to be punished over a perceived lack of loyalty. The winner, Ken Paxton, is the state's scandal-plagued attorney general. His decisive victory demonstrates President Trump's continuing power among the Republican base. Bolivia's Congress has voted to make it easier for President Rodrigo Paz to deploy soldiers and declare a state of emergency to break up roadblocks which have paralyzed much of the country. Protests called by trade unions and indigenous

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1: 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Today's Nevada Public Radio Day sponsor is Penelope LaPalme. She says congratulations to J.C. Carey for graduating from UNLV Law School, and to all the other graduates, too. 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

0: and will vote in upcoming elections, and we talk about all that in the interview.
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2: 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Today's Nevada Public Day sponsor is Penelope LaPomme. She says congratulations to J.C. Carey for graduating from UNLV Law School, and to all the other graduates, too. You've worked hard. 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
0: Good morning, I'm Steve Inskeep. The Scripps National Spelling Bee is underway, and some spellers have a coach, Scott Reamer, America's only full-time spelling coach. He's helped five national champions. Reamer himself used to compete and finished fourth in 2008. He lost on this word, themele, an ancient Greek altar. Can you spell it?
5: Ooh, I know this one, T-H-Y-M-E-L-E, themele.
0: Okay, impressive, eh? But can you spell your first name? Oh. It's Morning Edition.
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7: Oh, a human made that ad? We want to know how hard it was. 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I'm Stephanie Hughes.
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7: These days, people seem to always be questioning if something was made by humans or made by AI. So brands that hire actual people to make advertisements for them are now emphasizing the role those people play. One of those humans is Ash Shu. She gets hired by brands to make commercials, and then the company will also pay her to make a behind-the-scenes video about how she made the commercial. I asked for some examples of brands she's worked with.
9: The thing about this specific kind of content is that it's so applicable to all kinds of brands. So I've worked with Microsoft.
10: I drew this little guy, and Co-Creator in Paint made him so cute.
9: Except for this one. This one freaks me out. Anyway.
10: Taco Bell I've done.
9: This entire campaign was to highlight the Cantina chicken menu. I'm a big fan of it.
10: Sprite was one that really took off for me.
9: For this shot, I stuck a lemon slice on a paintbrush, spun it around, and masked it in with a Sprite.
10: That one was just for fun.
7: Right. Sprite didn't actually hire you to make that one. You just did it on your own and it really launched your career. How much do you feel the demand for these behind the scenes videos showing your human work coincides with the rise of artificial intelligence?
9: Oh my gosh, I think they both go hand in hand. I think as AI has exploded, I think so has behind the scenes content. And they for sure, I believe, are directly correlated. People are always drawn to storytelling. People are drawn to things that speak to them. When you are just generating something out of a computer, there's not really a story. There's not really something that human beings can really grasp and like relate to emotionally. Versus if you're seeing someone on the internet be like, I'm pulling my third all-nighter this week because I have a deadline and I am trying to like throw this piece of chocolate in the exact perfect spot on my, to like hit focus. And it's just so, there's so much like storytelling. There's struggle in it. There's a story. And that's what people really grasp onto.
7: Ash, how are you seeing other marketers emphasize their humanness in their work?
9: Yeah, I mean, we're seeing a huge trend in really, really big companies just start really pivoting their content to the behind the scenes process. So what comes to mind is Apple, specifically, where they honestly, I feel like in the past, they've really made a effort to not emphasize their humanness, that Apple is just like this whole otherworldly, like, oh, like we're all perfect and all of our products are like, you know, like the next generation, et cetera. So I think it's very ironic. And also it speaks to how desperately people nowadays want to see other human beings at work, other human beings in creation.
7: That's commercial director Ash Hsu. You can see her work on the different social media platforms at Ash Has a Camera. Courtney Bergseeker produced this episode. I'm Stephanie Hughes, and that's Marketplace Tech. This is APM.
2: For KNPR News, I'm Xander Pippen. As NASA shifts from flying around the moon to preparing astronauts to land on it, the agency is turning to the Rocky Mountains for assistance. The Mountain West News Bureau's Rachel Cohen reports.
1: Before the three Americans on the recent Artemis II mission flew around the moon, they had trained in helicopters in northern Colorado, near Gypsum. Now NASA is using the same course run by the Colorado Army National Guard to train future astronauts who could return to the moon's surface as soon as 2028. Everett Bolduc is a NASA instructor. He says there are similarities between the Rocky Mountains and the lunar South Pole, which is mountainous with craters and harsh lighting.
11: It's a lot harder to figure out which way is up. Also, the sun angle is really low. So think of like early in the morning or evening in the mountains, you get these long shadows.
1: He says astronauts learn to communicate and make tough landings in snow and dust. More than 24 have been certified on this course, with more training set for this summer. For the Mountain West News Bureau, I'm Rachel Cohen.
2: 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Xander Pippen, KNPR News.
12: It's Morning Edition from NPR News. I'm Amy Martinez.
0: And I'm Steve Inskeep. A heat wave across Europe is setting temperature records for the month of May. Okay, some people don't want to hear it, but here it is. Scientists say this kind of springtime heat is another sign of climate change. NPR's Eleanor Beardsley reports.
13: Europe's cities are scorching under a heat dome of hot air pushed up from North Africa. From Rome to London, temperatures hover in the mid-90s and are predicted to top 100 in many places by the weekend. Seven deaths in France are blamed on the heat, including two people taking part in sporting events. Sweaty residents and tourists try to cool off in public fountains or carry sun-blocking umbrellas. Parisian Soraya Bouiza says she takes a bicycle to get air.
14: Et je trouve que Paris n'est pas du tout adapté aux chaleurs. Déjà, c'est une ville.
13: Paris is not at all adapted to this kind of heat, she says. There aren't enough green spaces, and few homes, offices, and public transport have air conditioning. When it's hot, it's hell. 2025 was Europe's hottest year in history, and 2026 is shaping up to be worse. The European Union's Earth Observation Program, Copernicus, says Europe is heating twice as fast as the world average, some 2.5 degrees Celsius above pre-industrial levels. Here's why. Europe abuts the Arctic, which is the world's fastest heating region. Europe's melting glaciers accelerate global warming because snow and ice reflect the sun and the bare earth absorbs the heat. And changing atmospheric circulation around the continent, like the Gulf Stream, is intensifying heat waves. Forest fires are multiplying and rivers are low. Eastern and Northern Europe are most affected. David Ferranda is a climate expert at France's National Center of Scientific Research. Speaking on News Channel France 24, he had a message for climate change skeptics.
15: Ouvrez la fenêtre, regardez dehors et après...
13: Open your window and then look at the calendar, he says. It's an impossible combination. You can't say, oh, it's summer, so it's hot. No, 100 degrees in the spring is the result of global warming caused by humans. Eleanor Beardsley, NPR News, Paris.
12: A painting of George Washington kneeling in prayer has been shared repeatedly this year by the Pentagon, the Department of Labor, the Department of Homeland Security, and the White House. NPR's Neda Ulubi reports on that image as part of NPR's series about the changing relationship between church and state.
16: At the Museum of the Bible in Washington, D.C., a visitor from Fort Worth, Texas, admires an imposing oil painting called The Prayer at Valley Forge.
17: It's beautiful.
16: Rhonda Bolash takes it in. The country's first president, head bowed, cheeks ruddy from the cold, drenched in golden light.
17: George Washington kneeling, praying to our Lord, and could just see that he's asking for help. It's amazing.
16: This painting is beloved by some evangelical Christians.
18: A man of deep faith, Washington sought divine guidance from God.
16: Like the ones who made this documentary about the artist Arnold Freeberg and his most famous work.
18: George Washington led a tattered, scraggly band of some 12,000 soldiers into a winter encampment in Valley Forge, Pennsylvania.
16: But the part of the story about Washington praying is a legend, says Thomas Tweed. He's professor emeritus at Notre Dame University, and he's written extensively about American religious history.
19: Shortly after Washington died, a clergyman who wanted to establish that the president was of good moral standing and was pious made up a story. Most Americans know the story about the cherry tree.
16: You know that story, right? Young Washington says, "Father, I cannot tell a lie."
19: That's in the same book.
16: So this best-selling book was filled with fictionalized stories or mythologies about George Washington. And ever since it was published in 1800, images of the first president praying have circulated, a meme before there were memes, like paintings and engravings reproduced on china plates and on postage stamps in the 1920s, on the cover of the popular magazine The Saturday Evening Post in 1935, and reproduced in stained glass in a special prayer room built in the U.S. Capitol for members of Congress in the 1950s.
19: It sacralizes not just the nation, but military warfare. And Americans who want to associate religion, the nation, and the military have returned to it again and again for a long time.
16: Those Americans include Defense Secretary Pete Hegseth, here speaking at last year's Christmas tree lighting at the Pentagon.
20: George Washington took bended knee because he understood he needed the help and assistance and wisdom of Providence. The task was too big, the threat too big, literally the British Empire, impossible to defeat. In the dead of winter, the cold of night, of course, then not only did he pray, but he attacked on Christmas Eve. We have that kind of mentality here, too.
16: Invoking George Washington praying is now something of a culture war weapon, says Nicholas Schrum. He's a doctoral student who's written about the painting at the Museum of the Bible, maybe the best-known version. The artist Arnold Freeberg belonged to The Church of Jesus Christ of Latter-day Saints.
3: Now, Latter-day Saints still love that painting of George Washington. I grew up with that painting in my home.
16: But George Washington was an Anglican, whose public language was vague about his faith, Shrum says. The first president never explicitly named Jesus Christ in speeches. He was not a weekly churchgoer, according to historians. But such mainstream historical research is now sometimes framed by the Trump administration as secularizing attacks on the founding fathers' Christian beliefs. That's become a central message.
21: Did the founders' religious convictions make a difference in the creation of America's constitutional order? Absolutely they did.
16: That's from a federal government project celebrating America's 250th anniversary. It uses reproductions of Arnold Freeberg's painting over and over in mobile exhibits called Freedom Trucks, now touring the country, and on a White House website encouraging people to pray.
22: Prayer is powerful.
16: Back at the Museum of the Bible, Christopher Zook stands before the painting of Washington praying at Valley Forge. He runs an investment firm and co-founded a company that owns the work. What matters, he says, is the message of prayer for Americans of all faiths.
22: And prayer is powerful, period. So certainly for somebody of the Jewish faith, etc., they pray if they're devout in their faith.
16: And protecting the freedom to express your faith is as critical for Americans today as it was when the country was first founded, he says.
22: This is the perfect image for this perfect time, if you will, that is the celebration of the 250th.
16: It's possible you had not noticed this image before this story. I had not. Now I see it everywhere. Netta Ulibi, NPR News.
12: 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I'm A. Martinez.
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23: 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And 89.3 KLKR, Elko. K201HX, Mesquite at the Eureka Casino Resort. K201BF, Scotty's Junction. And K201AD, China Lake at 88.1. K203DR, Caliente at 88.5. K207CY, Round Mountain at 89.3. K208BB, Laughlin at 89.5. K201ET, Moapa at 89.9. K219AV, Beatty at 91.7. And K219LM, Lake Havasu City at 91.7 at the Nautical Beachfront Resort.
12: Regulators in 11 states, including Nevada, have issued cease and desist orders against prediction market companies for running unlicensed betting platforms that could rob states of revenue. I'm Paul Boger, this evening on KNPR State of Nevada. You'll learn what officials from across the country are doing to try and regulate an industry that's changing the world of sports, politics, and global markets. After that, state law says businesses, HOAs, and even governmental entities have until the end of the year to remove non-functional grass or they could face fines. Supporters say the policy helps conserve water. However, a lawsuit says enforcement is overzealous and causing its own environmental damage. Join us as we break down the case. Then, the hot weather is here. It's a time of year when we have to pay special attention to our furry friends. But where do the unhoused turn to find care for their pets? We'll get into it. All that and more is coming up just after the headlines from NPR.
24: Live from NPR News, I'm Lakshmi Singh. President Trump's televised cabinet meeting is underway. He is addressing aggressive immigration enforcement in the U.S., tax cuts, and ongoing U.S. attempts to get Iran to negotiate an end to hostilities and a reopening of the Strait of Hormuz. Trump's facing mounting pressure at home to get Iran to reopen that key waterway where stalled shipments are part of the reason people are paying higher energy prices. NPR's Frank Ordonez reports that over the weekend, the president said a groundbreaking deal with Iran was imminent. Then a day later, U.S. forces attacked Iranian speedboats suspected of attempting to lay mines, continuing to send mixed signals about ending the war.
25: He was almost actually taking a victory lap, thanking intermediaries for their help with negotiations. And then, of course, you had the blowback from Republicans in Israel. I would say that this was the most emphatic he's been about an upcoming deal, but it's happened before. I mean, last month, Trump said they were very close to a deal and that the two sides agreed to even dig up Iran's enriched uranium. The reality is, while the president has repeatedly projected this kind of optimism, there has yet to be anything really concrete or durable toward a resolution.
24: That's Frank Ordonez reporting. The Israeli military is warning residents in one of Lebanon's biggest cities to leave. NPR's Jane Arraf reports the alert applies to nearly all of Tyre.
4: Israeli forces have pushed further into Lebanon and escalated their attacks since Tuesday, killing dozens of people, including women and children. The Israeli prime minister says they intend to crush Iran-backed Hezbollah. In a new warning, Israel told residents of Tyre, the second biggest city in southern Lebanon, to evacuate immediately or risk being killed. The warning covers tens of thousands of residents, including in Palestinian refugee camps. More than 1.2 million people have already been displaced by fighting between Israel and Hezbollah, leaving many families with nowhere to go. Jane Arraf, NPR News, Beirut.
24: For the first time since 2013, there will be a new U.S. senator for Texas after incumbent John Cornyn was defeated by Attorney General Ken Paxton in yesterday's primary. The Texas Newsroom's Blaise Gainey reports a Democrat in the race, James Tallarico, is already out with anti-Paxton messaging.
5: Minutes after the winner was cleared, Tallarico's campaign sent an email out featuring a new video where he highlights Paxton's impeachment.
6: 3 years ago, Ken Paxton was impeached by his own party for using his public office to enrich himself and his donors at the expense of the people.
5: Paxton also quickly came out with his own bar, calling Tallarico the most well-funded radical Democrat in America.
24: That's Blaise Gainey reporting on yesterday's runoff. From Washington, this is NPR News. A rescue operation is underway in Laos for two people believed to be trapped deep inside a flooded cave for more than a week. But covering developments from Taipei, Jan Kamenzin Brumby reports there was cause for celebration today after several people were found alive.
8: A cry of joy from some of the rescue workers as they announce five people have been found. Video filmed by one of the rescuers shows the group huddled together underground, seemingly in good health. The group of seven entered the cave last week, possibly looking for gold, although authorities have repeatedly warned against entering the cave because of safety concerns. Heavy rain and a landslide blocked their exit. Rescuers have shared on social media challenges to reach the group due to the mountainous terrain and heavy rain. For NPR News, I'm Jan Kamenzin-Brumby in Taipei.
24: The start of the Men's World Cup soccer tournament is just 2 weeks away. The U.S., Canada, and Mexico are co-hosting. NPR's Becky Sullivan reports the U.S. national team has unveiled its 26-man roster.
9: The roster was rolled out with all the bells and whistles at a public fan event in New York City. One by one, the players were called to the stage and introduced to a cheering crowd. Among the veterans on the team are midfielders Weston McKennie and Tyler Adams, plus defender Tim Ream, and, of course, forward Christian Pulisic, the country's biggest soccer star.
10: You only have a World Cup in your home country once in your life, so I'm going to take advantage of these opportunities, and I'm grateful I get to do this.
9: Hopes are high for this U.S. squad with the World Cup here on home soil. They have two tune-up friendly matches in the coming days before their first World Cup game on June 12th. Becky Sullivan, NPR News, New York.
24: This is NPR.
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12: I'm Paul Boger. This is Nevada Public Radio, and this is State of Nevada. Regulators in 11 states have issued cease and desist orders against companies running what they called prediction market apps. Officials argue they are unlicensed betting platforms that rob states of revenue. The Mount West News Bureau's Yvette Fernandez has more from Nevada.
26: The casinos in Las Vegas are buzzing, but there's a difference between placing bets here and using a prediction market app. This is an online ad explaining what they
27: are. Prediction markets are platforms online where you can bet on future events.
26: These apps allow betting on everything from specific phrases the president might utter to who will win the next golf championship. The apps are regulated by the Federal Commodity Futures Trading Commission. But the Nevada Gaming Control Board, which regulates and enforces gambling laws across the state, says states should be involved. Board Chairman Mike Dreiser says he appreciates evolving technology.
1: We always want our licensees to be able to offer a cutting-edge, compelling, fun gaming experience.
26: But unlicensed prediction apps are not allowed in Nevada.
1: So we have absolutely no problem with any technology, including any form of prediction product that aligns with the laws of the state of Nevada.
26: In February, the board filed a civil enforcement action against Kalshi, saying its unlicensed wagering was in violation of state law. The board chair wrote in a letter that the board is seeking to, quote, uphold the integrity of a thriving gaming industry. Nevada is one of 11 states to take legal action against the apps, including Arizona and Montana in the Mountain West.
7: The states are worried about their revenue.
26: That's Nick Bransfield, a prediction market researcher with Kingston Chase Consulting. In 1 month alone, March, Nevada reaped $93 million in percentage fee taxes from gambling. Meanwhile, prediction market apps generate billions of dollars annually in revenue, according to industry experts, but there's no cut for states.
7: I understand the state's point of view, but at the same time, I don't think you can stop this innovation.
26: The Federal Commodity Futures Trading Commission has pushed back on some challenges. It hit Arizona, which filed criminal charges against Kalshi, and two other states with lawsuits, saying the commission would, quote, safeguard its exclusive regulatory authority. The legal wrangling was a point of discussion at a conference of prediction market app developers in Las Vegas in April. John Aristotle Phillips was a keynote speaker. He doesn't view prediction market apps as gambling.
11: I think it has a lot in common with the stock market.
26: Phillips is the founder of PredictIt, one of the first prediction market apps. In 2014, he faced legal hurdles with the federal government.
11: It was growing very, very quickly.
26: He believes a small dollar app caught the Fed's eyes when it started to go viral.
11: They're not allowed to take it away on that basis, and that is what the Fifth Circuit Court of Appeals determined. So PredictIt won that lawsuit, and this was the precursor for a lot of what's going on today.
26: The apps have made headlines lately after raising ethical and practical questions. For instance, a U.S. Special Forces soldier stands accused of placing a wager using classified information about the imminent removal of Venezuelan leader Nicolas Maduro, reaping $400,000 in the process. Here's Phillips again.
11: The way to nip it in the bud and create a deterrent for anybody who's thinking of doing insider trading is to have identity verification and a position limit.
26: Lawmakers recently introduced the Event Contract Enforcement Act, aimed at curbing wagers on war and terrorism events, and the PREDICT Act to put limits on members of Congress. Meanwhile, in Nevada, a judge granted a temporary ban on the Kalshi app because it lacks a state gaming license. In a social media response, the company said it disagreed but would comply with the legal decision. In Las Vegas, I'm Yvette Fernandez, the Mountain West News Bureau.

0: For the third time in 9 years, the Vegas Golden Knights are heading to the NHL's Stanley Cup Finals. The Knights secured their chance at another championship last night, May 26, after sweeping the Colorado Avalanche in 4 games. Here to talk about that series and the upcoming finals is Danny Webster. He covers the Golden Knights for the Las Vegas Review-Journal. Danny, I know you had a late night covering the game, so I appreciate you being here.
1: Absolutely, not a problem.
0: First off, let's talk about this latest series against the Colorado Avalanche. The Knights dominated. What happened?
1: I wish it was easy to just say that the Golden Knights played well. I mean, this is a Colorado Avalanche team that was the best team all year long. They won the President's Trophy. They won 8 of their first 9 games, and the Golden Knights were obviously coming into this series as severe underdogs. But you just look at the way that the Golden Knights played this series. They got great goaltending from Carter Hart. They played great team defense. They blocked a ton of shots. They got timely goals. They made timely comebacks in games 2 and 3, and they just dominated in game 4. It was one of their best end-to-end performances in the entire postseason. Just a complete shocker. I don't think anyone had this coming into the series. Definitely no one had a sweep, I can tell you that much. If it was a sweep, it was probably on the other side. But everyone else is probably as shocked as I am this morning, waking up seeing that the Golden Knights are 4 wins away from winning another Stanley Cup.
0: This team was plagued with injuries early in the season. Just how far out of the basement has this team had to climb this year?
1: Yeah, you know what the crazy thing is that they were in a playoff spot literally all year long. You know, that even when they made the shocking move to fire Bruce Cassidy and bring in John Tortorella on March 29th, they were 4 points away from the second wild card spot. So they were never really in danger of missing the playoffs. But yeah, they had faced so much adversity throughout the year. You mentioned injuries. Mark Stone missed some time. Aiden Hill missed 3 months earlier in the season. Like, this team had to fight back through a ton of adversity, a ton of injuries to get to where they are. And, you know, they were, like I said, they were 4 points away from the playoff cut line on March 29th, and they won 7 of their last 8. Going into the end of the regular season, and they've been on a roll ever since. So it wouldn't be a Golden Knights season if they didn't face some sort of adversity with injuries. But once again, like they have multiple years before, they found a way to get the job done.
0: You touched on it there a second ago, but one of the biggest storylines late in the season was the firing of Bruce Cassidy and the hiring of John Tortorella. How much of an impact has he had on this team?
1: I mean, if you talk to Tortorella, he'll tell you that he hasn't done anything except, you know, come in and guide the Golden Knights in the right direction. But I think there's no denying that when Bruce Cassidy was fired, and we're talking about the winningest coach in franchise history, who led them to their first Stanley Cup 4 years ago, it's one of those situations where the messaging got stale. Like, you talk to the players, they believe that Bruce's message was not getting through to them, and they needed someone to come in and, you know, guide them in the right direction. And John Tortorella has absolutely done that. They haven't really changed any systems. They haven't changed the way that they play. For Tortorella, it's all been about a mindset. That's been the buzzword that he's used since he's come in, is putting this team in the right mindset to succeed. And, you know, 19-4-1, when you count the regular season and the playoffs to this point, it's definitely been an incredible turnaround. And whether he wants the credit or not, he's definitely one of the people in charge of spearheading this turnaround that no one expected 2 months ago.
0: As you mentioned near the top, the defense was very strong throughout this series. Carter Hart was impressive in the goalie's net, but there's been a lot of opinions on Hart's joining the team, given the Hockey Canada sexual assault scandal for which he was acquitted. How big of a role has he played in getting the Knights to this finals?
1: Very huge. Obviously, there was that, like I said, the situation involving him joining the team after he was acquitted. And, you know, there still is some talk about the whole situation, whether he should even be on the roster or not. But he has, you know, he's answered those questions as well as he can, and the Knights have trusted him. And to his credit, he suffered an injury in early January that took him out for 2 months. And when John Tortorella was brought in, he immediately put Carter Hart as the starting goaltender because of the familiarity the two have had together when Tortorella was coaching in Philadelphia while Hart was with the Flyers. And Carter Hart has has always had the trust of John Tortorella, and he's shown it. He's definitely been very good in net going to the end of the regular season. He was really good. He solidified his status of being the number one guy. And even during the playoffs, even though there were times where he had a couple of bad games against Utah and Anaheim, he always found a way to bounce back and deliver stellar goaltending, and to only allow 7 goals in 4 games against the best scoring team in the National Hockey League. He's definitely one of the reasons why the Golden Knights are where they are right now. And really, you can make the argument that if the Golden Knights had gotten decent goaltending throughout the entire season, they would probably be in a much better spot than they were in terms of needing 95 points to clinch the Pacific Division and going on their way to the Stanley Cup Final. Carter Hart has definitely provided them with the necessary goaltending to get them where they are.
0: We've got about a minute left, Danny. Let's shift gears and talk about the finals. The Knights will take on the winner of the Eastern Conference title, either the Carolina Hurricanes or the Montreal Canadiens. What do we know about these teams?
1: Well, Carolina, we know they are a team that likes to shoot the puck a lot, and they also play a very stingy defense. They have not allowed a lot from Montreal in the last 2 games, where they've won both games in overtime. Montreal is a very young, very skilled team, but also has a few players on that team that upset the Golden Knights in 2021 in order to make the Stanley Cup Final in that weird year where they realigned the divisions due to the COVID pandemic. But Montreal is a very skilled, very fast team. Carolina is a very stingy defensive team. Great series through 3 games. The last 2 games have gone into overtime. Whoever the Golden Knights face in the Cup Final, it's going to be a very tough test for whoever comes out of the East. But I think we're in for a very exciting series over the next few games here.
0: That is where we're going to have to leave it. Danny Webster is the Vegas Golden Knights reporter for the Las Vegas Review-Journal. Danny, thank you so much.
1: Thank you. Appreciate it.
0: And as a note before we head to break, the Vegas Golden Knights have been a financial supporter of Nevada Public Radio in the past. As always, KNPR remains free of influence. 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
0: We are back. This is KNPR State of Nevada. I'm your host, Paul Boger. Like many communities in the American Southwest, prolonged drought is forcing policymakers in Las Vegas to make tough decisions on how best to protect declining water supplies. In 2021, state lawmakers passed a measure that ostensibly banned all irrigation of so-called non-functional turf in Southern Nevada. That law officially goes into effect next January. But the Southern Nevada Water Authority has wasted no time working to replace that grass with more drought-tolerant landscaping. However, a lawsuit is challenging the Southern Nevada Water Authority's grass removal program in federal court. The suit claims the enforcement of the program is overzealous and potentially causing environmental harm. Colby Pellegrino is deputy manager of the Southern Nevada Water Authority in the Las Vegas Valley Water District. I spoke to her to get a better understanding of just how the irrigation ban works. Colby, thanks for taking the time to speak with me.
6: Absolutely.
0: Talk to me about where this policy that non-functional turf needs to be removed comes from.
6: As SNWA has managed the community's water supplies, from time to time, we look at our progress on meeting our water conservation goals, what our growth projections are, what Colorado River conditions look like, and decide, do we need to do more? Are we on track? Are we doing the right thing? And around 2020, 2021, we really started to see our demands growing a little bit. And we began to evaluate what additional things could we do to help manage our water demand. And one of the ideas that rose to the top was this idea of non-functional grass being mandated to be removed for the first time. So all of our turf removal programs had functioned on a voluntary basis for over 20 years at that time. But what we found was there were a lot of customers that had grass that had no recreational value, but had a reluctance to remove it or just didn't really care. We have a lot of these properties where ownership isn't local. They're not tied into the local issues. So it seemed like with the conditions we're facing on the Colorado River, it seemed like the next right step for managing the supplies within the tools that we have available to us.
0: So what's the difference between functional and non-functional turf?
6: That's a great question. There's actually a whole list of definitions on our website that break it down into a couple different categories. And the simplest terms I tell somebody is, would you let your kid play soccer there? And if it's a good place for your kid to play soccer, that's functional turf. It doesn't need to be a full-size soccer field. But if they can kick a ball around, it's a flat surface, the ball's not going to run away from them on a slope. If it's you're comfortable with the distance it is from the traffic and then they're not going to kick their ball out in front of a car, that's functional turf.
0: Tell me, how is SNWA enforcing or planning to enforce this policy once it goes into full effect next year?
6: The reality is this bill says that non-functional turf can't be watered after January 1st. We have not identified what the specific enforcement mechanisms will be after January 1st. We do anticipate that there would be something that we would take that would need to apply uniformly across all of our jurisdictions that talks about what happens if you're in violation of the law. The thing that I try in my job to manage this community to is the notion that nothing outdoors grows in this community without irrigation. You don't have to drive very far out of the developed area of this valley to know that creosote, tumbleweeds, that's about anything that's growing without water. So when we look at other communities and what they're able to do to respond to an immediate supply shortage, I'll give an example that Pasadena adopted some regulations for their last serious drought that included not watering traffic circles. If we get to the point where we have to not water something, it's completely dying. There's nothing in this valley, whether it's traffic circles, whether it's parks, whether it's people's front lawns, where if we say cut off the irrigation to that, because that's what we need to do to respond to this drought, that we don't create really severe consequences to our community. In terms of our urban canopy, our recreation. So we have to manage our water use ahead of what supply interruptions could be coming. And on the Colorado River right now, there's a significant amount of uncertainty. So my goal in coming up with what we do is to make it so that we have the resources, the tools, and the water demand such that that's what never has to happen. Because if the federal government comes in and cuts us to the point that we have to reduce use below what we're using today, it almost certainly results in some pretty devastating impacts to our outdoor landscapes. This community recycles almost all of its indoor water. So when it comes to the tools that we have, if there's a supply shortage, that really is our outdoor spaces. So the best thing for everyone to do is to be the most responsible as we can with that outdoor water use, the way we plan our community, the way we build going forward, and then managing what's already here to really be responsible to the conditions that we're facing today.
0: You mentioned the tree canopy. There is an argument, though, that, you know, by removing this non-functional turf, SNWA, this law is exacerbating the urban heat island effect. You know, is there any truth to that? Is there any, you know, what is your response to that?
6: So I think this is the most striking statistic. There's 263,000 developed acres in this valley. 263,000. The amount of turf left to be removed from this valley is less than 0.5% of that turf. So when you talk about, you know, could that 1,200 acres overcome the urban heat island? There's no possible way. There's 263,000 developed acres, and this is 1,200 acres of non-functional turf. The urban heat island develops because of our streets, our sidewalks, our block walls, what we choose to put on the roof of a building. Any surface that stays hot after the sun goes down, that's the urban heat island. And there's no amount of landscaping that can overcome this, certainly not this 0.5%. But we are recognizing, and we have for many years, even prior to the litigation, that our urban tree canopy is under attack because of sort of the double whammy of urban heat island plus climate change. As we see, like we did in the summer of 2024, where we just have the most 100 degree days on record ever, that our tree canopy is really suffering. And that doesn't matter if those trees are planted in rock, if they're planted in grass, if they're in a converted area. If we have trees that are not desert adapted and it stays hot for a really long time, we're seeing those trees get stressed and die. And we are working alongside several different community partners, as are most of the other municipalities, to get more trees in the valley that are desert adapted and kind of stay ahead of transitioning our urban tree canopy to things that are going to work in the desert and provide the shade that we're all looking for on those hot days.
0: What do you think most people get wrong when they talk about turf removal or water conservation in Las Vegas?
6: You know, I think that the biggest, perhaps, misnomer is that it's all rock. And it's not. Our programs require that you have at least 50% ground cover, whether that's like a plant, a shrub, or a tree. There has to be at least 50% ground cover when you complete your conversion. The other thing is just this idea that it's every blade of grass, and that's certainly not true. We know that parks are necessary. We know that they're a big part of our community. I'm a mom. I've raised two kids here. We use our parks. And the thing is, a park can be managed a lot better than a whole bunch of little pieces of grass in people's backyards. And it gets a ton of use. And that's really what we're looking for, is our newer areas to really focus on having accessible parks for everyone, using shade where we can, and really creating that livable desert community that's as water responsible as we can.
0: Colby Pellegrino, thank you so much.
6: Thank you for having me, Paul.
0: The lawyer leading the lawsuit against the Southern Nevada Water Authority is Las Vegas attorney Sam Castor. Here's what he had to say about the lawsuit. Sam, thanks for chatting with me.
7: You bet. Happy to be here.
0: Sam, why did you decide to file this lawsuit now?
7: This all started when Las Vegas Valley Water District was charging me several thousand dollars for what they described as excessive use of my water, even though I wasn't excessively using water. I was just watering my yard, and I have 5 kids in my home. I was getting hit with regular excessive use charges, and I tried to address that with them, and they said that there was no real due process right, but I just had to pay the fee or else they would turn off my water. So that very much bothered me as an attorney. And I actually emailed them and tried to appeal, and they basically said there's no appeal process. You've already exhausted any administrative rights. And so I filed a lawsuit on my own behalf. That started kind of a snowball effect and grew into this wave, if you would, of gathering a lot more who were concerned about how SMWA and the Las Vegas Valley Water District were using this pretense of water conservation to basically take advantage of Las Vegas residents. And I've since learned that they have collected over $100 million from Las Vegas Valley residents in the name of excessive use fines without really any form of due process or oversight. And then I later found out that they have killed over 100,000 trees in the valley over the last few years by removing the grass over the roots of those trees, all in the name of water conservation, because they claim the grass is useless or non-functional. And I decided that it was time for us to unite Las Vegas against a form of tyranny that's destroying the ecosystem.
0: All right, break down the suit for me. What are the policies that are actually at issue?
7: Well, that's what's so crazy about this lawsuit and the law in general, is that SMWA has been misrepresenting the nature of the law. There was a law passed in 2021 and again in 2023 called the Colorado River Conservation Act that said simply that Colorado River water could not be used to water quote-unquote non-functional turf or grass that didn't serve any recreational or residential or beneficial use. That's what's crazy about this whole process, is that SMWA lobbied for that law, and the legislature did not give very clear direction to SMWA about what that term, non-functional, meant. And SMWA went and kind of made up their own rules. They didn't really follow any due process protocol, and they came up with a standard that they felt was descriptive of what was non-functional grass. Our concern is that they've used a good cause, water conservation, to basically just do whatever the heck they want. And they've gone around and without any oversight, have basically terrorized local residents. They drive around in police cars. They tell people that they shouldn't be using water to water their grass, or they send letters to people and say, your grass is non-functional, like the church that we represent. Even though the grass is clearly functional, it's being used. And in the case of the church, it's being used for religious and liturgy and other congregational purposes. And SMWA doesn't care. They just say, well, we don't have to justify why we're telling you that the grass is non-functional. You just have to pull it out. And if you don't, they threaten that there are going to be fines or some other type of retribution later on. And the crazy thing about all of this is the law doesn't actually say that. The law just says that water from the Colorado River can't be used to water non-functional grass.
0: You also claim that the policy is causing its own environmental harm. How so? What's the evidence?
7: The first impact environmentally is that when you stop watering the grass or you rip out the grass, generally what happens is the grass is removed either mechanically or chemically. And in either circumstance, the tree is often stressed by the removal of the grass. But then when it's re-landscaped and the roots are covered with rock or with astroturf, it's very obvious after about a year and a half or 2 years that the tree can't sustain either the weight or the heat of the rock or the astroturf, and it dies. And I have a house that I ripped out the grass and put an astroturf in the tree in front of that house right now. It did about a year and a half ago. The tree is dying. And my neighbor right next door, their tree, same circumstance, astroturf on top, the tree is dying. Another impact that's occurring is because the trees are dying and the grass is being removed, those things act as evaporative coolers for our environment. And last month alone, we were 26 degrees hotter than we have been in prior years. And SMWA likes to try and suggest that that's because of global warming. But the truth is, it's because we've been killing our natural cooling. And there's many states across the United States, East Coast, West Coast, other areas, that have done extensive studies of this, and they found, and we have experts who will say that when you remove grass, it's actually not non-functional. It provides a cooling effect. It can cool the surrounding area anywhere from 5 to 10 degrees. But when we remove those things, it makes everything hotter. And that's not a good thing for Vegas. We've oftentimes been viewed as different than Phoenix, for example. I grew up in Arizona. Phoenix doesn't ever cool off at night. There's a lot of heat that just gets absorbed into the ground. But that's starting to happen here in Las Vegas. We're basically seeing Las Vegas become Phoenix. The third thing that's happening is we have entomologists who are going to talk about how there's a direct correlation between the deployment of AstroTurf, which oftentimes will retain some water and increase the propagation of pests. And so that's a really big problem. And between the tree loss, the loss of cooling, and the insects, all of this is making our environment a lot less habitable, a lot less valuable, and it's just destroying our quality of life.
0: SNWA's policies are rooted in a 2021 law, AB 356, from that state legislative session. Are you hoping that this lawsuit essentially overturns that law?
7: We're trying to at least find the SNWA's application of that law is unconstitutional because there's no due process, among a number of other constitutional concerns. So, for example, when I get a feeding ticket, the fundamental due process says that I get a notice that I violated the law, and I get an opportunity to be heard, to be able to say, hey, I shouldn't have gotten that speeding ticket, or hey, the speedometer was off. Here, SNWA is just tagging grass as non-functional, even though it's used by pets, or it's used by kids, it's near a playground, it protects trees, it provides cooling, or in the case of the church, it's actually used for prayer and worship and other things like that. Well, SNWA doesn't provide or afford any due process protection. There's no way for SNWA members or residents here in Las Vegas to say, hey, no, actually that grass is functional. And so that's a pretty gross abuse of the law.

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1: The court defines that AB 366 is unconstitutional as applied by SNWA, and we're reserving the right to suggest that AB 356 is also unconstitutional as it was drafted. And those are some of the things that we're going to have to figure out with the court and the best path for us to be able to ensure that the abuse that SNWA is engaging in doesn't continue to affect, destroy Las Vegas.
2: Attorney Sam Castor, thank you so much.
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1: High around 80 degrees and a low tonight around 60 degrees forecasted for Las Vegas today. It's expected to be a somewhat windy day with gusts expected as high as 28 miles an hour.

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0: This is KNPR State of Nevada. I'm Paul Boger. People love their pets like family, regardless of how much money they have to spend on them. So what happens when the dog or cat needs life-saving care? It can lead to tough decisions, particularly in the current economy. But there is some help out there. The Animal Foundation, Southern Nevada's main public pet shelter, offers preventative services like vaccinations and microchipping. The Nevada Humane Society in Reno has that, plus low-cost spay and neuter, which the Las Vegas Valley Humane Society also has. The SPCAs in both northern and southern Nevada also have programs to help cover veterinary expenses for pet owners who can't afford them. Still, leaders of these organizations say there isn't enough financial assistance to meet the need. It's that situation that led veterinarian David Espinoza to recently form Majestic Park Animal Care, a nonprofit that helps people pay for the care their pets need. Dr. Espinoza is a co-owner with Alex Zamora of Majestic Park Animal Hospital and Las Vegas Valley Pet Hospital, and he joins us now. Dr. Espinoza, welcome to State of Nevada.
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0: In order to help our listeners understand the problem, give us

0: example of a memorable situation you've been confronted with, a situation that the nonprofit arm of Majestic Park is meant to help avoid.
1: Yes, definitely. Coming from the oncology world, seeing a lot of pet parents go through the devastating diagnosis of cancers and their loved ones from old to young, you go through this emotional turmoil of how are you going to handle the diagnosis, much less afford the necessary diagnostics and therapies. And so there are countless cases of people on fixed income not able to really go through the treatments, much less the kind of follow-up care. And so I just had an elderly woman come in with her husband's passed away husband's cat and could not afford to even cover for the exam, and large bleeding tumors, all the sad stuff you see, and this animal is in pain, owner was in tears, and that's where this foundation comes in and helps to not only cover the exam, but the diagnostics and treatments and all the necessary follow-up care for these poor patients.
0: You and others in your field have used the term economic euthanasia. Mm-hmm. It's to give people an idea of what might lead to such a difficult decision. You mentioned an exam just a second ago. What are some of the procedures that people can't typically afford?
1: Oh, even from the basic exam cost. I mean, nowadays with the veterinary care, things are so expensive even just to walk in the door. And so much less blood work, x-rays, and even advanced diagnostics such as CTs, endoscopies. These life-saving diagnostics catch things early, help you dictate your specialized treatment, and even to get through that step of giving a simple medication. There's a lot of steps in between that to make sure you're doing things safely.
0: The Nevada SPCA in Las Vegas reports that it paid $338,000 in free veterinary care last year, and it has budgeted $500,000 in donor and grant-supported free care for this year. Majestic Park's nonprofit has only been in operation for a short time, so I'm curious, how much money have you raised so far?
1: Oh, well, services rendered have already hit $100,000.
0: Wow.
1: From chemotherapy through surgeries. I mean, these are highly specialized procedures and treatments out there, and not many hospitals are able to offer those type of services. So when they're coming in, we are their last resort and their only hope for that patient's future.
0: How much money do you hope to raise based on the amount of need that you're seeing?
1: Oh, there's so much more need out there. From honestly, that kind of first injection to week 24 of your chemotherapy treatment, we hope to not only surpass that amount, but hopefully double that, and the future's the limit.
0: Also with us is Rachel Berggren. Rachel is the executive director of Heaven Can Wait Animal Society, which partners with many other nonprofits in the Las Vegas Valley. Rachel, welcome.
2: Thank you. Good morning.
0: There are quite a few organizations offering basic and preventative services like vaccinations and spay or neuter. But what about catastrophic or life-saving veterinary care? We've talked about the SPCA, Majestic Park Animal Care. Are there other groups that help pay for stuff like that?
2: Yeah, well, at Heaven Can Wait, we're focused on preventative care, and fortunately, we often see healthy patients coming into our clinic, right, because they're there to get the basic foundational care, but occasionally, we do run into that, and or we have folks who call our clinic and are looking for help. And yes, there are partners in the Valley that we can refer folks to for emergencies. We often refer out to Tropicana Animal Hospital. That would be one that I would encourage your listeners to consider if it's been a diagnosed injury or illness. We will sometimes refer folks to Affordable Animal Surgery as well, is another clinic in town. And then our partners at Hearts Alive Village. They're also a nonprofit veterinary clinic, and we work really closely with them on preventative foundational care, but they can also provide diagnostic and ongoing treatment for chronic illnesses and sometimes emergencies as well.
0: As you know, demand is very high for free and low-cost services. So what have you heard from folks, and what are some tips that you give people looking for those services?
2: I would say there are absolutely resources out there, including at Heaven Can Wait, and it's best to plan ahead and be patient. So we open our schedule for the next month on about the third Monday of the month. So, for example, if you're looking for an appointment in July, we open our calendar the third Monday of the month. And I would say be patient. So you can go online, have all of your information ready to make an online appointment. You can also call or come in. But you really should expect, unfortunately, to have to wait a while. You might have to wait a couple of cycles of our opening our schedule in order to get in, to get those services of spay and neuter. And I would say also you can call around to other providers like the Spay and Neuter Center of Southern Nevada, again, Hearts Alive Village. But plan ahead and expect that you may have to wait, especially if you're looking for low or no cost services.
0: What if it's an emergency sort of situation? You know, your dog got into the trash, ate something it wasn't supposed to. You know, what should somebody who really can't afford those sort of situations do?
2: Oh, that is a tough situation. I would again say, you know, call. There are lots of emergency clinics, and unfortunately, they can't all provide that financial support. So I would say, you know, again, our partners at Hearts Alive Village can sometimes handle those sorts of situations. Tropicana Animal Hospital as well is one that we would refer to. But definitely first, take a breath, you know, calm down. What your pet needs in that moment is for you to be clear-headed and be thinking about, you know, what's happened. If you feel like it's something that can wait, and make a phone call first. Try to get some assistance, some medical advice before you necessarily rush into an emergency clinic, which can often be quite costly, and then you're facing some difficult decisions. So if you can seek some advice first by phone, if you feel comfortable doing that, I would encourage that.
0: Rachel, some people in the animal welfare space have called out the role of private equity in that driving up costs of veterinary care. One estimate that we read said more than half of general practices are relying on it. You know, is that something you're noticing? And what can pet owners do about it to maybe limit their costs?
2: Again, I would, yes, that is something that we see and we hear about too. And we certainly have folks who work in our clinic who have worked in those types of settings as well. I would say, you know, there are resources. There are more affordable resources out there, and it's just a matter of being patient and picking up the phone, looking online, and you can call us as well or reach out to us, and we can help and make some of those referrals. And I would say encourage your elected officials businesses and corporations in our community to support nonprofits like Heaven Can Wait, like Dr. Espinoza's foundation, like Hearts Alive Village, those of us who are working really, really hard with really limited resources to make these services available to the residents in our community.
0: Dr. Espinoza, we've got about a minute and a half left. Your specialty is cancer care, a specialty that you said only a handful of vets do, and it kills about half of dogs over 10 years old. Why is the incidence of pet cancer so high? And there seems to be some statistics that even say it's rising. Is that true?
1: Well, truly, we do see that uptick. And part of that is because these pets are treated like family. They get the best preventative care. They're living longer lives. They are not passing away from, you know, diseases that we can treat. And so that is their loved one. They are seeing that final stage of life, which often ends in cancer, like in people. And so it's our true goal to take care of them from puppy to the very end.
0: David Espinoza is the co-owner of Majestic Park Animal Hospital and founder of Majestic Park Animal Care. And Rachel Berggren is the executive director of Heaven Can Wait Animal Society. Dr. Espinoza, Rachel, thank you so much for taking the time to talk with me.
1: Thank you so much.
2: Thanks for having us.
0: And we will have links to all of the groups mentioned at knpr.org.

0: There's no shortage of what to see, hear, and do at any time in Nevada. Here to filter out a few of the best options is KNPR's Mike Privat, who oversees the arts and culture beat for Nevada Public Radio. Hi, Mike.
1: Hey, Paul.
2: Let's get right into it. Who is Moms Madeley, and why does she have a whole play about her?
1: In short, and to answer both of those questions, she is a comedy and entertainment pioneer. Her full name is Jackie Moms Madeley. She came up through the early 1900s as an openly gay black singer, actress, and comedian. Now think about that. This is 1921. She comes out as a lesbian. Entertainers who came out in the 1970s and 1980s, you know, were a pretty big deal, let alone the ones that did in the 1920s, of which they were extremely few. Moms Madeley was one of them, and she found success in spite of the challenges that a black queer woman would have experienced back then.
2: So how did she find success?
1: So in the 1910s and 1920s, she becomes a pivotal performer in the Chitlin circuit and on vaudeville stages. And then in the 1930s, she's the first woman comic to headline the Apollo Theater in Harlem, a city that she had already started to establish herself in. Then in the 50s, she adopts the Moms Madeley name and character, which she hones into the 1960s, and that's when she gains mainstream attention and some success on television. And then she also headlines Carnegie Hall early in that decade.
2: You know, that's a lot of accomplishments, so why haven't I heard of her before?
1: Yeah, you know, despite the cultural nods and the posthumous honors she's received, she's still overlooked and underappreciated in entertainment. She's, you know, not really given a lot of her due. And I think partly in response to this, playwright James E. Carter writes, "I Get the Last Laugh." And this play explores and celebrates Madeley's life through a fictional interview of Madeley by a journalist backstage at the Apollo. Broadway in the Hood is producing this at Legacy Theater. That's in East Las Vegas. They're doing that through May 31st. That is this Sunday. And we'll have a link for tickets at knpr.org.
2: Sounds right up my alley. I do love a little history in my theater. Speaking of, it looks like our industry is getting some stage time in Southern Nevada this week.
1: Basically, and it also comes from an unlikely source. Some of our listeners may remember a 1992 movie that Disney put out called Newsies. Or maybe they don't because it was a huge flop at the box office. But maybe they do because back in the 1990s and 2000s, certain films that flopped found a second life on home video. I believe a lot of them are technically called cult classics. That's what happened in Newsies. In fact, it became such a favorite that in 2011, Disney decides to make it a Broadway musical. It won Tony Awards and clearly is still produced today.
2: I definitely remember Christian Bale in Newsies. And it sounds like it's had a second and third life since the movie. So what exactly is the news in Newsies for those who aren't familiar?
1: So Newsies are newspaper sales boys. And the movie, now musical, is about the effort of the Newsies to strike against a wealthy newspaper publisher who makes it more expensive for the Newsies to buy and then sell his newspapers. So I guess technically this is probably more of a story about organized labor and justice, maybe more so than it is about the news itself. You could probably argue, though, that this is also about the continuous struggle to make sure that people have easy access to the news.
2: And where can somebody see this production?
1: They can head to Spring Mountain Ranch State Park, where Super Summer Theater stages its summer season. Yes, that's outdoors. So remember your blankets, your lawn chairs, maybe pack a picnic basket. Newsies will be staged May 29th through June 13th. And once again, ticket link will be at knpr.org.
2: Before we go, is there anything happening off stage for listeners?
1: Southern Nevadans have about another week and a half to catch the current exhibit by Las Vegas multidisciplinary artist Jeannie Hua. And that's called Ephemeral Recomposition. And that's a literal title in that Hua uses ephemeral scraps to tell her story. And it's essentially about how she put herself back together after some personal upheaval, which also clues us into who she is.
2: So what's her backstory?
1: Hua is an immigrant, and she moved to this country when she was about 8 years old, and she uses this life-changing moment as an artist to express themes of cultural identity and memory, as well as outsiderness and nonconformity. And you can see these themes in her paintings, her collages, her drawings. And the ones in Ephemeral Recomposition can be seen at Left of Center Gallery until June 6th.
2: Sounds like a must-see. That's all the time we have for this week. Thanks, Mike.
1: Thank you, Paul.

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We'll be back here next week with more stories and conversations. I'm Paul Boger. Thank you for listening. This is KNPR's State of Nevada.

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5: This is 1A. I'm Jen White. It's time for another installment of our Sounds of America series, celebrating this year's new additions to the National Recording Registry at the Library of Congress. Each recording on the registry is chosen for its importance to American culture and history. Today, we head to Chicago, where house music emerged out of the underground dance clubs in the late 70s and early 80s. DJs like Frankie Knuckles spun a combination of underground disco, new wave, and electronica records for crowds that danced all night at clubs like The Warehouse, hence the term house music. As the music evolved, young producers started creating their own original tracks to play at these clubs. One of those is called Your Love, and it's considered one of the earliest original house tracks. It was written and performed by Jamie Principle, but the song transformed several times on its way to becoming a house music anthem. The most well-known version was produced and arranged by Frankie Knuckles. To tell the story of Your Love and the birth of house music, let's start with someone who was there.
6: I'm Louis Gomez, DJ, producer, and co-owner of Basement Tapes Records. I started working at this mall here on the south side of Chicago. It was called Evergreen Plaza. Eventually started hearing rumors about this place called The Warehouse. We would see flyers on our cars. Then the other rumors were like, oh, you can't go there, it's a gay club. I was in the closet back then. I really wanted to go after that. And so I got a couple of my friends that knew some people that could take us there. And so we met these people at a McDonald's and took the public transportation up to the downtown area, which at that time in the late 70s was pretty much deserted, you know, after about 8 p.m. And, you know, walking down the street, you could hear this like thumping bass. You turn the corner and there was this nondescript building. I had a fake ID with me, said that I was 35, and he just rolled his eyes and like, $5, and I got in. It was music that I've never heard before, and of course reproduced on that sound system, it just sounded amazing. It became a ritual. We have to go again next Saturday, because if we don't go, we're gonna miss something special.
7: The Warehouse, oh, such an amazing part of my life and so many people's history. I'm Lori Branch. I'm a DJ, house music archivist, and historian. I have a podcast called House Music Chicago Testimony, and I host a radio show called The Vintage House Show. Just a little bit of jazz tonight makes you feel all right. It was packed. It was heat. It was music. People.

0: 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Stick around. 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
1: Good afternoon. It's 2:30. 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
2: 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It's sunny and breezy in Las Vegas today with a high in the lower 80s, an overnight low around 60. 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Coming up next is Marketplace at 3 o'clock, followed by The Daily at 3:30, and All Things Considered at 4. Stay with us until 6, and you'll hear KNPR's State of Nevada.
3: This is The World. I'm Marco Werman. The legendary Cuban-American trumpeter Arturo Sandoval has a new album, and it's a scorcher. Sandoval is 76 years old. As of last week, he's also a knight.
4: En atención a los méritos y circunstancias que concurren en el señor Arturo Sandoval Arocha.
3: That is the Spanish consul in Los Angeles bestowing upon the musician the second highest civil distinction in Spain on behalf of the country's king. Sandoval was singled out for knighthood because of his contributions to public service, especially in the realm of international relations. Sandoval grew up in Cuba and defected to the U.S. in 1990. He shared his story with me in our Boston studio almost 10 years ago to the day. And we're going to hear some of that conversation now. It's 1977, and Arturo Sandoval is about to meet his hero.
5: Early morning, somebody called me, a friend of mine who worked in the musician union. And he said, Arturo, I know you're a big fan of Dizzy Gillespie. He's coming this afternoon to Havana. And I said, well, that's a good joke. And he said, no, I'm very serious, man. But don't say anything that I told you this because that could be a serious problem.

0: 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JLL, see a brighter way. And by Revenued, providing working capital for businesses whose cash flow is holding them back. 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
1: This final note on the way out today, which I do believe is some combination of this week's sign, the apocalypse is upon us, and what could possibly go wrong? Saw this in Axios that Robinhood, the stock trading app that became all the rage in the pandemic, is now going to allow agentic AI to make stock trades for its users. Caution does seem perhaps to be warranted, but if you are on board with this and you want more, options and crypto and futures trading are coming soon. Our media production team includes Brian Allison, John Fokey, Montana Johnson, Drew Jostan, Gary O'Keefe, and Charlton Thorpe. Alex Simpson is the manager of media production. And I'm Kai Rizdahl. We will see you tomorrow, everybody. This is APM.
2: This is KNPR and KNPR.org. Here's the local stock report. It was a fairly quiet session today, with oil down, interest rates down, and stocks oscillating in a fairly narrow range. Newmont fell $4.12 to $107.23. The shares traded ex-dividend. Formula One dropped $1.08 to $90.33. Howard Hughes rose 10 cents to $63.87. TKO Group shed 45 cents to $187.64. And Sphere Entertainment closed at $131.51, down $2.63. MGM Resorts rallied over 9% today after several analysts raised their price targets for the stock. Trading was above average, and the shares closed at $41.95, up $3.50. Board Gaming rose $1.54 to $82.22. Red Rock Resorts tacked on 29 cents to $57.51. Wynn Resorts gained $3.35 to $101.22. And Penn Entertainment finished the day at $19.09, up $2.03. I'm Hugh Anderson with Hightower Las Vegas.

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